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1: Good evening, ladies and gentlemen. Welcome to the Deep End. 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Got a few surprises in store for you tonight. 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
3: 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It's time for your 88.3, The Saint. Compact Concert. Compact Concert. Let's go to Men at Work. Recorded live, 1997, Rio de Janeiro, Brazil.

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Let me introduce to you a friend of mine, Mr. Greg Hamm.

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0: 88.3 WVCR-FM, Loudonville, Albany. The opinions expressed on this program are of the host and their guests and do not necessarily reflect the opinions of WVCR, its management, Siena University, and its Board of Trustees.
1: All right, and welcome back to WVCR 88.3 The Saint. I'm Justin Kenny, as always. And tonight we have a very special guest, somebody who we also probably bring back for some of the audience a little bit of nostalgia for people of a certain age who, probably my age and a little bit older, is James Keyes. So, Jim, thank you for being with us.
2: Great to be with you.
1: So, why don't you start us off a little bit by telling us a little bit about yourself?
2: Sure. I've got a relatively interesting business career, I think, if you look at the various roles I've had. I had much of my career was with 7-Eleven. I had 21 years literally with between 7-Eleven and the parent company, the Southland Corporation, and had the privilege of sitting in just about every chair there, from running a retail operations to marketing to chief financial officer, and ultimately became CEO of the company. Had a pretty good run, and we sold the company actually in 2005 to our largest licensee, 7-Eleven Japan.
1: Huh.
2: Which then gave me the opportunity. We had really used technology to transform the company, and that gave me a pretty good understanding of what we needed to do for companies like Blockbuster that needed to be transformed. So I joined Blockbuster with the intent of using technology to take it to the next level.
1: Yeah. So one of the things that, because I'm a recent MBA grad, and I talked to my professor a little bit about you. And one of the things he was kind of curious, since you brought it up, was the sale of 7-Eleven to Japan. And also kind of what was the main difference, whether it be cultural, business-wise, whatever, between 7-Eleven when it was just when before it was sold to Japan, and then 7-Eleven after it became, in more ways than not, a Japanese company.
2: Yeah. I think the difference in the two entities, first of all, it was one company. 7-Eleven Japan was a licensee of 7-Eleven Inc., the parent company, up until 2005. And I think very simply stated, we were guilty, 7-Eleven Inc., the global entity, was guilty of being a victim of our own success. We more or less invented the convenience industry back in 1927 when the company was born, led the industry for many years, but we stopped keeping up with change. We did not embrace technology. As I said, we're a bit of a victim of our own success because big companies, when they get big, then resist change. Yeah. So classic example, when I arrived at the company, it was on the gasoline side. There was huge resistance to even put gasoline island card readers, you know, the credit card readers in the pump.
1: Yeah.
2: Huge resistance from the legacy management because it was change. And they thought, no, you have to force people into the store to buy things, when they come for gasoline. It was just a different mindset. And so those conservative those conservative management ideas and reluctance to change really impaired 7-Eleven to the point that it filed for bankruptcy in 1991. Now, I then had a chance to see the licensee, 7-Eleven Japan, and their success up close, because they didn't want, of course, they didn't want the company, the parent company, to be bankrupt. So they decided to come in and help all the way back to 1991. I was shocked at what I had seen. They had truly embraced technology. Now, granted, they started much later. They had only been in business as a licensee for probably 30 years or so when I finally got a chance to see them. So they basically started their business 30 years prior to that with technology. And they embraced technology in a way to be able to enable the store operator, make them a better retailer, fabulous collection and use of data to make really informed decisions. So I saw that, and that was the biggest difference between 7-Eleven Japan being able to execute fresh sushi in their stores every day, literally restaurant quality.
1: Yeah.
2: And 7-Eleven US struggling to sell a decent hot dog, right? That was the difference. It was that adoption of technology. Now, since then, the Japanese did acquire the company. They have not yet brought the full benefit of that technology to the U.S. I think you'll see it continue to happen over time, but it hasn't yet happened. 7-Eleven in the U.S. hasn't evolved, technologically speaking, in the same way 7-Eleven Japan has to this day, but they will.
1: Yeah, I mean, I'm not too familiar with 7-Eleven myself. All I really know about them is that they do the free Slurpees on 7-Eleven. Up here, this is more, it's upstate New York. This is more, like, we have our local chain Stewart's, but then we also have, like, we used to be pretty big Hess territory, but then Hess was then sold to Speedway, plus a couple other ones. But those are really the two big ones in this area. Like, everybody used to remember the Hess truck ads every Christmas.
2: Right.
1: Used to get one of those every single year when I was a kid until Hess was then sold to Speedway. But another thing with 7-Eleven that people kind of find a little interesting, also regarding your experience at Blockbuster, is I also believe that your predecessor at Blockbuster also came from 7-Eleven. Yeah. And some people might find that to be a little strange because they always just think like, oh, how is 7-Eleven, a company that sells gasoline, going to help run a company that rents movies?
2: Yeah, it's not as big a leap as you might think. Think about Blockbuster's business model. It wasn't really about renting movies. That was just the method of delivery. It was really about convenient access to content, to media entertainment. So convenience can come in any form. It can come in the form of a Slurpee or a hot dog. It can come in form of an ATM being available 24 hours a day, or access to movies via VHS tape originally. The company then evolved to DVD, and then the next evolution would have been to stream video. Still convenient access to media entertainment.
1: Yeah, so, I mean, because also I did a little bit of research during your time of it, is that one of the big things that you tried to do in regards to technology, as you talked about earlier in this interview, was the purchase, or at least the integration of the then streaming service. I believe it was called MovieLink.
2: Yeah. Yeah, exactly.
1: So can you kind of walk us through that process with MovieLink? Why it kind of take off to the point that like Netflix did at the time, because like you two were kind of neck and neck at the point. Can you kind of walk us through that?
2: Sure. First of all, you have to understand the difference in the models. The Netflix model was a subscription model. In other words, when you've got the all-you-can-eat buffet, you're never going to find, you know, New York Strip on all-you-can-eat buffet, right?
1: Yeah.
2: It's going to be the regular mainstream stuff. And when it came to movies, that's what Netflix had. The older movies, after they've already been, you know, out for a long time, they had a good inventory of older movies. Whether it was DVDs by mail or streaming, that was their model, subscription model. Blockbuster's model was the New York Strip model. It was the, if you remember going in the stores, 80% of the business was new releases, right? It's a very different model, and it's a video on demand model, if you will. So you'd rent a DVD. And you'd rent it for a certain number of days for a certain price, and you'd bring it back. That's video on demand. That's very different from the subscription model. So ironically, I mean, these are two very different business models with two very different customer propositions. In many ways, Netflix didn't really compete with Blockbuster for its core business for that new release. And a lot of people miss that. They just gloss right over it. It's like saying that Chinese all-you-can-eat buffet would compete with Del Frisco's. No, not really. Two different business models, right?
1: Yeah.
2: So a lot of people.
1: Go ahead.
2: When it came time for streaming, we bought a company called MovieLink because it was much more consistent with Blockbuster's business model. It had all of the new releases in video on demand. Now, once we had that capability, we also had the ability to stream the older content and would have done that via subscription the same way Netflix did. But the difference would have been our model was to be the aggregator just like the stores. In other words, not just old movies, not just new movies, not just video games, have it all available just like the store for streaming online. That was the model, a very different business model from what Netflix had and still has, actually. You're still not going to see Top Gun on Netflix, right, for a long, long time.
1: No, I mean, now, especially with the flooded streaming market you have now, it probably goes straight to Paramount.
2: But there's a reason. There's an economic reason, and everybody kind of glosses over these business models. They don't think about the economic reason. When it costs $500 million to make a movie like Top Gun, the last thing you want to do is to see it go in the all-you-can-eat buffet.
1: Yeah.
2: Right? You want to get as much revenue out of that for as long as you possibly can. And then someday, Top Gun will end up in Netflix collection. Someday.
1: That's one way of putting it. Most people always just kind of like the black and white version of just Netflix was turned down by Blockbuster and Netflix just knocks Blockbuster out or whatever way you want to put it. And I don't know if it's just because that's easier for people to comprehend or if it's just not everybody's like an MBA or something like that who's interested in business history.
2: People always go to the easy answer. It's like, Blockbuster's gone, Netflix must have crushed them. No, it's just a different, there were very different business models. And the real reason that Blockbuster is not around today had nothing to do or little to do with Netflix. It had a lot more to do with a balance sheet and having $1 billion of debt on the balance sheet. Netflix had none.
1: Yeah.
2: Blockbuster had $1 billion. And everyone also forgets the timing. It's, you know, hindsight is so easy. You can always look back and go, why didn't Blockbuster stream? Well, in 2008, Lehman Brothers collapsed in September of 2008, right after we had bought MovieLink, right after we had doubled our earnings. And we were actually on a really good path. But we also had $1 billion of debt, and the banks virtually shut down in 2009. So that made it exponentially more difficult for Blockbuster to continue on that path of trying to grow subscribers, build a video on demand streaming business, and keep the stores going at the same time.
1: Yeah. And you bring up the balance sheet. There's also everybody my age also remembers, and I'm 26. Everybody my age remembers, has some memory of Blockbuster because I was 12 or like 11 when Blockbuster went out. But I still remember there being a Blockbuster down the road from me. I also remember a Hollywood Video, although I never went inside the Hollywood Video. But a lot of us remember the period of just no late fees. And before they were ended, that was such a huge revenue stream for the company. How do you handle kind of a loss of that big of revenue at a company like that?
2: It was huge. It wasn't just the revenue. It was $80 million in cash flow. Profits gone. And this was a decision made prior to my arrival. The first thing I did was to ask for the economics. And the belief was that they were going to, by eliminating late fees, they were going to make it up in sufficient revenue performance that so many more people would be happy at Blockbuster and come more often. It didn't move the needle at all. You know, people said, okay, thanks. I'll keep the video now and I won't worry about late fees. But think about the cost of that. You buy a video for $20 or $15 from the studios, and then you have to rent it 20 times to make it pay out, to make it pay for itself. But if someone, after two rentals, someone keeps it, takes it home, and now keeps it for 6 months, if that was Top Gun, by the time they brought it back, it's not a new release anymore, right?
1: Yeah.
2: It's like I lost money on it. So it was one of those things that no one liked late fees, but you could never go to a library, borrow a book, and just keep it indefinitely. The library couldn't stay in business, right?
1: Yeah.
2: That's why the library charged the library a late fee if you didn't bring your book back.
1: Yeah, I mean, like, the only other thing I can think of that's comparable to it was when Capital One said they were no longer going to do overdraft fees. Now, granted, there's kind of a moral reasoning behind that, because some people say that overdraft fees are inhumane and hurt working people. But then again, on the other hand, you also have the fact that they're a bank and have other ways through investments and stuff to make up that loss. But everybody was still thinking, like, oh, hey, they're leaving, like, can't remember the numbers they were throwing around, but they're leaving like billions of dollars on the table.
2: Yeah. Yeah. At the end of the day, it's just economics. And everybody always wants something for free. But if you step back from it and you look at the economics behind late fees, it wasn't unreasonable. Now, we ended up going back not with late fees. There's a misperception that we put late fees back in. We did not. Not in the same sense that it used to be, because late fees were pretty onerous. They would build every day. You didn't bring it back. You'd get higher and higher and higher and higher. We put in a program that said, basically, look, these movies are expensive. If you don't bring it back in, you know, 2 weeks, then we're going to charge you for the price of that movie, but you can get to keep it at that point. Because basically what you said to us is you want it. So you just bought it. And that's a very different approach than late fees. But again, people like to jump to the conclusion that, oh, late fees put back, you know, Blockbuster put back late fees, and that's what killed the business. No, not at all. Not at all.
1: No. Yeah. I mean, the story I mostly hear is the Netflix one. I don't hear much about the late fees one, except for people saying that, like, it contributed. But that's only really if you kind of poke around a little bit. I also remember hearing something about pretty much your dealings with Dish, of selling Blockbuster to Dish. Can you walk us through that a little bit?
2: Sure. We obviously recognized that Blockbuster was good at stores. They were good at renting DVDs, but we didn't have the platform for digital distribution that we needed. Even though we bought the company, we had streaming technology, but we really didn't have the platform to go out and stream in a broader way. And we looked at other partners. We looked at Google. Google would have been a fabulous partner. And our discussions with Google would have been everything free would have gone through YouTube. Everything paid would have gone through Blockbuster. It was kind of a beautiful model, a very elegant solution. Google bailed on us when they picked up a rumor that we were going to file for bankruptcy. We would not have filed for bankruptcy with Google's partnership, of course. But that was a rumor, and so they decided to pull the deal. Dish was also a potential partner because Dish had good broad distribution, good studio relationships. so they were a logical partner for us to be able to say, okay, buy Blockbuster, help us get through a restructuring. I think their thought was at the time they would use the stores to sell their streaming service as well as the Blockbuster On Demand service. They could sell the Dish network through the stores. They also had a vision for mobility that they could sell even today, Dish is in the mobility business with Apple, for example. With cell phone service, they would have been able to sell those kinds of services through the stores while at the same time further developing the digital on-demand, both subscription and video on-demand business.
1: Yeah, I mean, like, I'm just thinking about the Google thing that you just told me about, because I've never even heard of that ever before. And I was just thinking, like, with the way that my generation is so ingrained in kind of YouTube, that would have been huge and probably could have made you still rival Netflix if in kind of like a weird alternate universe, or if even taken over somewhere.
2: It would have been a far superior model to Netflix, because we would have been the aggregator. We had new movies through MovieLink.
1: Yeah.
2: 3,000 titles of new releases.
1: Yeah, I mean that's an interesting parallel universe to think about.
2: There's some things you wish you could do over again. That would be one of them, but you know, it is what it is, and change happens in business. I've coined the expression, you know about my book, right? Education is free. So I coined the expression in the book, change equals opportunity. And it's comical because I get questions sometimes. I go, oh, the Blockbuster guy is talking about change? Yeah, because it was all about change. I got there because of the need for change, was in the process of making that change, and then the whole financial market collapsed. And so literally I had to adapt, pivot from trying to grow the digital business to saving the company and fixing the balance sheet problems. That's called change equals opportunity. The opportunity changed and I had to respond to it. So it ended up being a success. We were able to successfully restructure the company, get it sailed. It didn't liquidate. It didn't go away. Dish eventually chose to close down the stores, but we ended up saving Blockbuster.
1: Yeah. And before we move on to your book, I do want to ask you one final question about Blockbuster, which is I did hear some reports about, like, it was Carl Icahn who brought you into Blockbuster and put you in there too. Can you tell me if there's truth to that? And if there is, kind of what was that whole entire situation like?
2: Yeah, I was actually trying to buy Blockbuster, not work for Blockbuster. I had partnered with a couple of private equity firms, and I was out trying to sell the idea that the best way to transform Blockbuster would be to take it private. And it turns out, you know, it would have been, because we would have restructured that $100 billion of debt in 2007 as part of a take private strategy. When the financial markets melt down, we would have had just restructured our debt. We would have been fine. Never skipped a beat, right? So anyway, I was out trying to execute that strategy, which means you've got to go out to the investment community. And I had a deck that talked about the Blockbuster strategy. Here's what we're going to do. Here's the business transformation plan. And I was trying to raise the money for the take private. One of the investors said, picked up the phone and called Carl Icahn, said, "Hey, Carl, I got a guy in my office here. He says he's got a plan for Blockbuster." Carl said, "Have him come over." So 20 minutes later, I'm in Carl's office and he's like, "Who the hell do you think you are? Why do you think you can do this?" I was like, "Well, because I just had a pretty successful exit over at 7-Eleven, and I think I know the strategy that we need to employ." And bottom line is, he bought in, and he was super supportive for the first 2 or 3 years. We only lost Carl when the financial markets collapsed and Lehman Brothers shut their doors. Carl looked at the balance sheet and said, "There's no way you guys are going to be able to refinance this debt. You're probably, you know, better off dead than alive." You know, as sad as, I mean, he's just a pretty black and white financial guy. And he looked at the future and said,
1: "Yeah,
2: you know, you're already toast, so you might as well admit it and fold the cards." I respectfully disagreed with him. I have tremendous respect for Carl. But I said, "You know, I understand your approach and your strategy. I'm going to choose to stay with this and find a strategic partner and get to the other side of this thing." And, and we did. We were successful doing that.
1: So now I want to switch gears to another thing that you're very passionate about, which is your book. So can you kind of walk us through your book and tell us a little bit about it?
2: Yeah, I look around the country and I see so much misspent youth, you know, with huge opportunity, but they don't really know how to apply it. You know, I was one of those kids, and that's why I can see it. I had no business going to college, no way I could have afforded it. Nobody in my family went to school. I mean, everybody talks about the price of college today. You know, I was making $1.25 at McDonald's, and college was $10,000 a year. So dial that forward to today's dollars. Well, you know, make $10 an hour today instead of $1 an hour, and college is $60,000-$70,000 a year. It's not any different, you know, in terms of inflation. People think it's more expensive today. It's really not. So bottom line is, it ended up being the absolute key, my focus on learning. And yes, I chose the path of a formal education. What I talk about in the book is, I too recommend a formal education, because most of us don't have the discipline to go out and be an Elon Musk on our own, Jeff Bezos, and, you know, or Michael Dell, quit school, whatever. Most of us don't have that discipline. We need a little more structure. So I do recommend the formal education. But bottom line is, I have a roadmap in the book that teaches you how to learn. Basically, it's all about learning to learn. So yeah. I today can do anything. I can do anything, literally. You read my bio. I can fly airplanes. I fly my own jet, single pilot, 40,000 feet. Yes, that takes money, but it also takes skill and learning. And I had to study, but I knew I could do it. So I stayed with it, and I developed the knowledge necessary to fly my own airplanes. And so I can do that. I write music. How? I learned. So in this book, what I've done is I've put in the secret code, basically, and it is a bit of a secret code. It's what I wish somebody had told me when I was 20 years old, to say, hey, this is what you got to do. This is what to learn, how to learn, and why. And all three are in here. It's not that hard. Look, if I could do it, literally anybody could do it.
1: Yeah, I read your bio and looked all over your website and everything, and you've done a lot. And also, just like I also know you were at the Red Cross. We have a member of the Siena community who's currently our executive in residence. He came over from AT&T to the Red Cross. He said he knew of your name, but you two never crossed paths. But yeah, I also saw you're into art, music, and all these different other things. Quite the large palette you got there.
2: Yeah, yeah. I'm working with a rocket company now, startup rocket company. But it's just about learning and really, most importantly, overcoming fear. I am fearless, truly fearless, because I've recognized that fear is like the biggest enemy. It's a killer. It kills careers. It kills individuals. It makes you do stupid stuff. You know, we revert to that caveman mentality or fight or flight. If there's something that we don't like, it scares us, right? Ready to kind of duke it out. And it's just so stupid. You turn on the news today, all you hear is a fire hose of fear, right? Somebody's coming to get you. They're going to take something from you. They're going to do something to you. They're going to get something you don't have. Not fair, you know. And it's all ludicrous if you think about it, because we live in America. Anybody can do anything they want in America with enough determination and enough knowledge. And so what are we afraid of?
1: Yeah. And I also want to ask you another question about one thing that you brought up there, how you went towards like music and art. It's because you're also not the first person who's been like a top executive or political figure who turned to art. I mean, I had Paul Bremer on a year or two ago. Him and I stayed in touch and everything. I even bought one of his paintings from him, which I even have right here, over here in this corner. But awesome. I'll show it to you quickly.
2: That's pretty cool. I like that.
1: Yeah. I'll tell you like it. So what is it you think about art and kind of going towards the music realm that people like even George W. Bush, former president of the United States, like I just mentioned Paul Bremer and yourself, who are kind of these high level figures, kind of move towards after they retire or move on past their biggest point in their career, as some people would put it.
2: Yeah. I'll use an Einstein quote. Einstein said, that creativity is intelligence having fun.
1: Yeah.
2: And I love that because it's exactly what it is. I'm a terrible piano player, right? I never really properly learned to play the piano. But here's the difference. I play the piano to learn.
1: Yeah.
2: Big difference. Because I have fun doing it. I don't care what it sounds like. I'm having a blast, and I'm learning every time I play. Same thing with painting. I don't care if it looks good. It feels good to do. And sometimes I get lucky and create something that's like, whoa, look at that. and everybody likes it, right? But
1: yeah.
2: I'm not learning to paint. I'm painting to learn. And that's what I think you find a lot of really successful people recognize, that they have this other side of their brain that we don't often use, and it's fun to use it. It's fun to engage the right side of your brain to be able to be creative and produce things that are outside of that normal day in, day out focus that you maybe had for your whole career. I recommend it for everybody. I really do.
1: Yeah. I think somebody one time told me that the piano is the only instrument you can play well or play crappy and nobody will complain.
2: Yeah. Well, that's a nice part about composing music. You hear some of these new compositions and it's like, whoa, what are they thinking, right? So That's why I look at composing music. It's like, how do they know I missed a note, you know, or if I didn't write it that way, right? No, it's actually fun. And, this is back to that fearless thing. So many of us are afraid because we're afraid we're not going to be good enough, right? Someone will judge us. Who cares? Who cares, right? And I mean, take art as an example. If you want to paint, if you want to be an artist and you're afraid somebody's going to judge you, go to New York, go to MoMA, Museum of Modern Art, walk around and you realize, wait a minute, that's a box of rocks. How is that art? It's a box of rocks. But in someone's eyes, it was an artistic endeavor, and it may be a wildly expensive box of rocks right now because it's, in fact, at MoMA. But that's, I mean, there's such a lesson there that everyone has a different eye and a different point of view about what art is, what beauty is. And it's like once you free yourself of this fear, truly you can do anything. You can be an artist. You can be a musician. You can be a rocket scientist.
1: Yes. Yeah. And so with that, I do also want to bring up or ask you about a little bit more in-depth question about your work, being since you brought up that you like composing and that you like painting. Obviously, I showed you the Paul Bremer painting, which he likes to do kind of like landscapes in front of his house or whatever. George W. Bush did an entire book of just paintings of U.S. immigrants who became successful. What do you usually like to compose music about and paint?
2: I wish I could say I had one genre. painting, I like to I always loved the Impressionists, and Impressionism is a little fuzzy, you know? It's not like the Dutch masters with realism where you had to be, you know, photorealistic. Impressionism's a little like be drunk and squinting and say, oh yeah, it's beautiful, right? So I always loved, there's going to be one art person that listens to this. It's just going to like skewer me in the comments, but it's true. Anyway, I always loved the Impressionists, and I couldn't afford true Impressionist art. So I thought, well, let me just try it. You don't have to stay within the line. So I started, you know, just working with palette and working with colors. And I found that I could actually create artwork in the like landscape in the Impressionist style. Then I discovered another genre that I've always loved, stained glass. And I thought, I wonder if I could paint stained glass, because basically it's, you know, making the outline of where the lead would be in the glass and then filling in the colors. Maybe I think I could do that, right? So I entered an art competition here locally, and I actually created, I don't know if you can see it, but I created this piece of art. Wow. Yeah, and it was a basically inspired by the stained glass windows at the Concertgebouw, the very famous concert hall in Amsterdam.
1: Yeah.
2: So I did that piece, and it won the contest, and they blew it up to 9 feet by 22 feet, and it was outside of the Meyerson Concert Hall in Dallas for a full year. Again, I'm not an artist. I just had an idea, and I was fearless enough to think I can do this, and I submitted my piece for a competition and won. So yeah. It's possible.
1: Yeah, I mean, it's always interesting seeing all the artwork. I mean, I have a somewhat small collection of stuff that I've purchased along the way from trips I've been on. Like, I have a trip, I have one painting that was given to me by a orphan in Nepal when I was over there teaching English, and one that we kind of went into in Kenya. We went to this little art studio they had there at Banana Hill, which is right outside Nairobi. But it's also weird or kind of interesting just to kind of think about all the stuff that kind of just went into it, whether or not it's the art that we see it, that we have at the Siena Library or an art studio. One piece of artwork that I'm always blown away by that we have at Siena is the St. John's Bible, which was, I don't know if you're too familiar with the project, but they did the whole entire Bible by hand again. Wow. And then they did paintings or kind of pictures on each other's side. And it's not all one book. I think it's 7 different volumes. And like the school will loan one out here and there to like different churches or whatever. But it's truly like amazing to think that like something like that was undertaken.
2: Yeah.
1: And even done by just one human hand.
2: Pretty amazing. Humans have a lot more potential than we are often given credit for. And it literally is the focus of my book to be able to say, you know, any of us are capable of amazing things if we can just tap into those that what to learn, how to learn, and why. There's so much more each of us can do.
1: Yeah. And another question I also like to ask people in certain positions, and just because I know this is something everybody's always like biting at the bit for, is what are some books that you recommend for people? You are an author yourself. What are some other books besides your own that you recommend for people?
2: Yeah, Simon Sinek, I like his stuff. He wrote a book called Why, right? I think that's solid. Of course, there's the classic Jim Collins and, you know, Good to Great kind of books, and 7 Habits of Successful Leaders, those kinds of books. One I just grabbed recently is Sal Khan, the founder of Khan Academy. I wrote a book on the power of AI and the transformative power of AI for education. I think that's a worthy read for everybody because it's very consistent with my book, Education is Freedom, because mine's a call to action to say technology is literally the future of learning. So it's time for us to step up and embrace it and use it to transform the schools just as we've transformed space or retail, Blockbuster.
1: Yeah. Yeah. And I mean, like, because I've interviewed people from all walks of life, and I've always gotten different recommendations from people. It's funny to think that I've interviewed and asked this question to maybe 20 or 30 people so far out of the maybe 100 or so I've interviewed. And I've never gotten the same recommendation each time. It's always been something different, which is wild, but it still kind of shows that there's still many different aspects of ways to look at things.
2: Sure.
1: Yeah.
2: Absolutely.
1: And I want to end this kind of with 2 questions since we got a few minutes left here. Number one being, what's something about you that we probably don't know since we already covered a lot? I know a lot of people are probably going like, oh, is this guy like the most interesting man in the world from the Dos Equis commercials or something like that? And then the other one being, I usually like to end with this one, is we've covered a lot. But I'm sure there's probably something that's sitting in the back of your head that you, or on your chest that you really want to say, but you haven't gotten a chance to say in either this interview or any other ones that you've done. And if so, now is your time.
2: Sure. Okay. Well, the first one's easy. I'll tell you something that very few people know, and most people wouldn't even believe, but I did run with the Bulls in Pamplona. And I actually did it when I was CEO of 7-Eleven. I could not tell a soul I was going to do it because the board would have had a heart attack. And then it didn't dawn on me until I was actually on the road, Bulls en route, right behind me, and I'm running, and I'm thinking, if I end up being the guy that gets gored, do you realize what worldwide headline that's going to be? Idiot CEO gets gored by Bull. That would have been really embarrassing. So yeah. I anonymously, but it was the coolest thing. I was in the all whites, you know, with the red bandana and the red sash around my waist. I looked like a local. It was a blast.
1: And then if you have anything you want to get off your chest.
2: Yeah. One thing, I have been really lucky. When I launched this book, I didn't know what the reception was going to be, but one of the best things that happened to me was an opportunity to partner with Jimmy Donaldson and Mr. Beast. Beast Philanthropy was doing a deal with Ron Clark Academy in Atlanta, and they said, how'd you like to collaborate with us? You want to give some scholarships with us? And so Jimmy held up my book at the end of this video, and he said, read this book, post a video telling us why education is freedom, post it up, copy Jim at JKey's author, and you too can win one of 10 $10,000 scholarships. And it couldn't have been a cooler thing to happen, because now I've got young people from all over the world, literally from every country you can imagine, and they're putting out videos in hopes of winning a $10,000 scholarship. Instead of writing an essay or something like that, all they got to do is just post up a video that says, here's why education is really important to me.
1: Yeah. Isn't that cool? Yeah. And that's a really good note to kind of end this on. It's very uplifting.
2: Yeah.
1: I think about how a lot of people like to.
2: Help me spread the word. Because the more people post up these videos, the more viral it becomes. I think the more exciting it will be. I can't wait to actually get a chance to step back and view all these videos and pick the winners.
1: And that'll be a great day for everybody. But with that, we're out of time. So I just want to say thank you. It's been a great time with you. And for this has been Justin Kenyon with WBCR 88.3 The Saint with Jim Keyes. So, Jim, thank you for being with us.
2: Thank you. Enjoyed it.
1: Thank you. And for everybody out there in Radio Land.
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0: Hi, it's Kevin Clancy, Siena Class of 1991. 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
1: 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It's believed that someday we'll hear voices from outer space. And it's with this in mind we created the sounds you're about to hear.
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88.3 WVCR-FM, Loudonville, Albany. The opinions expressed on this program are of the host and their guests and do not necessarily reflect the opinions of WVCR, its management, Siena University, and its Board of Trustees.

This is In Form, a show that explores the diversity of poetic form. I'm your host, Dr. James Bellflower, a teaching assistant professor of English at Siena College. If you're tuning in, welcome to In Form, a show researched, written, and produced by students in my course, English 259, Linguistic Architecture, Histories of Poetic Form. InForm gives you insider access to contemporary poetic forms, from Oulipian constraints to the Cinquain. This show uncovers both the visible structures of received forms and what the New York School poet Barbara Guest called the invisible architecture, the organizing gestures that animate the formal imagination. What you will hear are students in conversation with post-1945 poetic forms, such as organic form, popularized by Denise Levertov, Amiri Baraka's subversive Loku, and the mathematical forms of the Ulipo. Our writers have chosen a contemporary poetic form, grappled with its diverse history and its components, and critically chatted with its challenging structure. But that is not all. This show holds that poetry is an act of perception. Poetic form documents and shapes sensory experience. It redistributes the sensible. It affords thinking new directions. In short, you could say that forms do things. And if forms do things, then the Mexican poet Octavio Paz was onto something. He writes, "Poetry is made out of the very substance of history and society, language. If this is true, then when we give language form, we also formalize history and society. By writing poetry in form, we form reality." While we acknowledge that much contemporary formal experimentation exists on the margins of literary culture, our show makes accessible conversations on poetic formal histories, poetic structures, and the way in which poetic form operates on our attention. We believe exploring poetic form can lead to more nuanced understandings of language and communication at the margins and in the mainstream. If you enjoy the show, please check out our Medium publication for more great reading. Medium.com/linguistic-architecture. That's medium.com/linguistic-architecture. Thank you for listening. We hope you enjoy In Form.

Welcome, everyone, and thank you for joining my first ever radio show segment. I'm pleased to have this opportunity, and I hope that I can provide a pleasant experience for all those poetry lovers out there who are listening. My name is Marissa, and for the next 15 or so minutes, I'd like to explore a form that may at first seem pretty basic, but which you'll see actually has a lot of depth and beauty to it. That is the lovely form of list poetry. Now, honestly for me, the first experience I had with the style that comes to mind brings me all the way back to around elementary school. You know, when you were just a kid learning to write and you look outside the window of the classroom and just start writing down everything you saw outside on a pretty little piece of construction paper. You know, something along the lines of, the birds are singing, the flowers are blooming, the kids are playing. Now that was pretty good for a poem having been written in 20 seconds, don't you think? But anyway, I'm not giving this example to belittle list poetry as something of a child's activity, but rather show you how you may very well have encountered a simplistic form of it when you didn't even realize. As I said, there is so much more to the style, and the best place to start when examining it is its consistent themes. And with that being said, I'd like you to consider an important guiding question throughout the course of the segment. And that is, how does compiling seemingly different subjects into a list poem create a sense of unification among them, while also driving the reader to reflect on themselves? To analyze this, I'd like to take a look at two poets in particular, whom you probably haven't heard of. These are the lesser-known names of Mark Twain and Walt Whitman. Never heard of them, right? But in all seriousness, during their time, these poets did an exceptional job of demonstrating this unification that list poetry subtly draws your attention to. I'd like to also emphasize two elements of the form that play a key role in this process. Obviously, its form in the way of creating parallels, but perhaps most importantly, syntax, which people so often overlook. Which I can't blame anyone for doing. I remember my English teacher in my senior year of high school always scribbling the word syntax on my paper, because that was apparently something I needed to work on. Oops. But with that, let's start by taking a look at Walt Whitman's Song of Myself 15 as a basis. Now, I'm not going to read you the whole poem, but I will instead be focusing on the lines that I feel speak the most to the beauty of list poetry. The opium eater reclines with rigid head and just opened lips. The prostitute draggles her shawl, her bonnet bobs on her tipsy and pimpled neck. The crowd laugh at her blackguard oaths, the men jeer and wink to each other. Miserable, I do not laugh at your oaths nor jeer you. The president holding a cabinet council is surrounded by the great secretaries. On the piazza walk three matrons stately and friendly with twined arms. The crew of the fish smack pack repeated layers of halibut in the hold. The Missourian crosses the plains, toting his wares and his cattle. You may notice that this excerpt is a bit jarring in its transitions, but that's just something that comes with list poetry, as the main factor of this form is relating subjects that seem to oppose each other. That being said, you can see how the subjects in this excerpt have a wide range of statuses attached to them. For example, we have the opium eater or drug addict, as well as a prostitute, who are, needless to say, generally considered to be looked down on in society. In contrast, though, we also have the president, who is obviously a figure meant to represent an entire nation and therefore widely respected, in general, but we won't get into that. Then, as a sort of middle ground, we have fishermen and a cattle herder, which aren't glorified jobs to have, no offense to all the poetry-loving fishermen or cattle herders that may be listening, but they aren't considered lower class either. Then, if we take a look at these varying levels of status or social class collectively, we see that they're not in any particular order, which is where we can give credit to syntax. First, the lower status is described, then the highest, then the in-between. And so this poem creates a sense of equality among these markedly different subjects. I really appreciated the way one writer put it, David Lemon, when he gave a really thoughtful, in-depth analysis of list poetry as a form. In reference to this poem and others of Whitman's, his list poems that is, as he's not most known for that genre, Lemon says that, quote, "diversity replaces hierarchy as a structural principle, while simultaneously substitutes for narrative cause and effect," unquote. It's a little wordy, I guess, but I think his way of describing this is really thoughtful, how a hierarchy is basically tossed aside along with any sort of narrative or storytelling aspect in these poems. That's why I think this poem is a great way of really showing that unification, and of course with the help of syntax. And so, I'd like to then close in on a more specific aspect of syntax within list poetry that really enables that list format to work its magic. And that lovely aspect is anaphora, which, if you don't know what it is, and don't feel bad, I definitely didn't know when I first came across it,
is defined by the Poetry Foundation as the repetition of a word or words at the beginning of successive phrases, clauses, or lines to create a sonic effect. In the example we just looked at, the anaphora would be found in the word the. You know, the prostitute, the opium eater, the crowd, and so on. While this may not seem like anything significant, this word is the one consistency that unifies all the different subjects discussed. I like to think of it as the vertical sides of a ladder. As you follow the list or climb the ladder, you have different subjects or rungs of the ladder, leading off to the sides, but never overlapping. And so the anaphora is the one thing holding all these steps together and allowing them to quite literally parallel each other while still existing independently. And from there, I'd like to transition into an example from Twain, and you should be able to see the similarities to Whitman's poem. However, Twain is a bit more informal in his language here, but again, the poem still holds the same principles. As I recite it, try to see if you can identify the anaphora this time. This one should jump at you pretty easily. With that, let's hear Mark Twain's list poem, Genius. Genius, like gold and precious stones, is chiefly prized because of its rarity. Geniuses are people who dash off weird, wild, incomprehensible poems with astonishing facility and get booming drunk and sleep in the gutter. Genius elevates its possessor to ineffable spheres far above the vulgar world and fills his soul with regal contempt for the gross and sordid things of earth. It is probably on account of this that people who have genius do not pay their board, as a general thing. Geniuses are very singular. If you see a young man who has frowsy hair and distraught look, and affects eccentricity in dress, you may set him down for a genius. If he sings about the degeneracy of a world which courts vulgar opulence and neglects brains, he is undoubtedly a genius. If he is too proud to accept assistance, and spurns it with a lordly air, at the very same time that he knows he can't make a living to save his life, he is most certainly a genius. If he hangs and sticks to poetry, notwithstanding songwood comes handier to him, he is a true genius. If he throws away every opportunity in life and crushes the affection and the patience of his friends, and then protests in sickly rhymes of his hard lot, and finally persists, in spite of the sound advice of persons who have got sense, but not any genius, persists in going up some infamous back alley, dying in rags and dirt, he is beyond all question a genius. But above all things, to deftly throw the incoherent ravings of insanity into verse, and then rush off and get booming drunk, is the surest of all the different signs of genius. I personally really like that one. I feel like it's able to carry a powerful message, but also deliver it with a bit of humor, and it isn't too hard to grasp either. But anyway, did you catch the anaphora? Or the anaphoras? The first one's pretty much a giveaway since it's the title of the poem as well, but we have genius as the first anaphora, and then the word if takes its place as the second. So then, going back to my ladder analogy, those words serve as the sides of the ladder, which leaves us to identify the rungs. Well, Twain fiddles with the definition of a genius, and so the different interpretations that he includes of what it means to be a genius serve as the contradictions that make up those parallel rungs of the ladder. In his very first direct definition, Twain's definition, keep in mind, he says that, quote, "Geniuses are people who dash off weird, wild, incomprehensible poems with astonishing facility and get booming drunk and sleep in the gutter," unquote. I don't know about you, but it sounds to me like Twain's version of a genius is an alcoholic. In most circumstances, obviously, an alcoholic's going to be considered to be less intelligent, and so Twain's making a bold contrast here by creating a parallel between the two. Unlike Whitman's piece, there's not really a middle ground subject here to create as much of a dynamic. It more just describes straight opposites. That being said, the fact that Twain's still able to create a solid connection between the two should really speak to his genius. He really dares the reader to consider his argument of redefining an absolute term. And I think that point is the perfect way to transition you to considering another side of list poetry. We've discussed how this form causes you to take several different subjects or types of people into account, but at the same time, list poetry can draw you to see and reevaluate yourself, and so there's a heavy emphasis on the individual. How could it have such opposing effects on the reader? Well, by calling on you, being the reader, to consider the position or status of others, list poets leave a blank space for you to place yourself. English researcher Sophie Mayer puts it this way, quote, "Linear narrative is either possible or productive as a method of encountering and describing the events that surround us in the moment," unquote.
For me, this explanation paints a picture in my head of one standing still in a busy city, with tons of bustling people going about their own individual business, leaving you to be the lone, unmoving subject to observe how the crowd around you moves around each other. In other words, it's a sense of isolation, but not the bad kind of isolation. Maybe solidarity is a better word for it. By being the epicenter of so many differing ideas, you start to want to place yourself somewhere among them. I'd argue that it's a basic human need to fit yourself somewhere among your own people, to have a sense of belonging. Let's look at an example of this in Twain's poem, in the stanza in which he describes his ambiguous genius by saying that, quote, "If he sings about the degeneracy of a world which courts vulgar opulence and neglects brains, he is undoubtedly a genius," unquote. This type of person no doubt stands out. I'm sure you can think of an example in your own life or in literature or film in which there's a character that denounces the world and claims that its systems are corrupt or evil, and so that person is considered crazy, and sometimes frankly dumb, for not matching the general public's perspective. However, you could also make the argument that having the courage to be vocal about your views, despite other people's judgment of you, aligns with the true definition of genius. That is, daring to challenge the socially accepted facts. I believe this is what Twain is arguing, and so the descriptions of this genius resorting to living the life of an alcoholic are the result of the rest of the world's neglect to take him seriously. And so the one who dares to be different sticks out and holds up a mirror to the reader, asking them, "Where do you align?" and makes them consider if they see themselves more accurately in the genius drunkard or in the rest of the world. In our example from Whitman, then, it may have slipped your mind that the title of the poem speaks to this exact idea, Song of Myself, 15. And clearly he had a lot to say about himself, considering this was his 15th one. And since we're going back to this poem, I'd like to add on its final lines. You'll have to forgive me for fragmenting his piece. It's unfortunately a bit too long to have included the entire thing in our conversation. But then again, fragmentation is a key component of list poetry. Let's examine. The city sleeps and the country sleeps. The living sleep for their time, the dead sleep for their time. The old husband sleeps by his wife, and the young husband sleeps by his wife. And these tend inward to me, and I tend outward to them. And such as it is to be of these, more or less I am. And of these one and all, I weave the song of myself. And so there's that reflection of the self that comes from observing the behaviors of others. In this way, so much outward focus eventually causes you to judge inwards, which is arguably the signature of the list poem. And once again, this wouldn't be possible without the help of the anaphora that maintains connection even when the reader starts to stray from keeping up with its commonalities. For this reason, syntax is incredibly powerful in list poetry. In my experience, there aren't many stylistic techniques that can challenge you to look at two opposing ideas, being, in the case of this form, an outward connection between others as well as an inward connection formed within yourself. And so I think it's fair to say that the significance of list poetry goes far beyond being a simple or childlike type of activity, if you can remember back to when I referenced children writing list poems in school. And although I've had my fair share of struggles with syntax, for the longest time I didn't even know what the word meant or how to spell it, we can see that it can be a really powerful tool that can completely change the meaning of a poem when it's used in a precise way, despite it being overlooked so much of the time. But most importantly, this element helps to really drive forth what I'm trying to prove to you here today, that when poets like Whitman or Twain compile seemingly different or even contradictory subjects into a list poem, they are actually able to capture our human commonalities as a way of revealing that these subjects aren't so different after all. And in this way, there's that sense of unification being created while also encouraging the reader to reflect on themselves. Now, I'd like to thank you for choosing to listen to my thoughts on this form for a while. I'd like to once again credit David Lemon and Sophie Mayer for providing their own insightful opinions on the form, which helped guide my own interpretations during my research. And if you'd like to take a closer look at what they had to say, you can see my sources at marissaher.medium.com. That's marissaherr.medium.com. And of course, I'd like to credit the works of Walt Whitman and Mark Twain. I hope that I was able to give you some new ideas to consider and apply to your own life. If I did the job well in properly teaching you about list poetry, the next time you look at your grocery list hanging on the fridge, you'll wonder if there's some deeper meaning there. Perhaps you can reflect and see yourself in eggs, milk, and cereal.
But truly, thank you for your time, and I urge you to challenge yourself and your perspectives of the world. In the spirit of Liszt poetry, ask yourself, where do you fit in the great hierarchy of your life?

0: Welcome to my poetry podcast. My name is Tori Mangieli, and I will be discussing organic poetry with you today. Before we start, I wanted to give a special thanks to Dr. Bellflower for putting this podcast together and allowing his students to talk about poetry in such a creative manner. I hope that this radio show inspires some people and helps people find their love for poetry, just like this class has for me. If there are younger people in the audience listening to this right now, I know poetry does not seem like the most interesting topic. You were probably taught Shakespearean sonnets, which made little to no sense in high school, or maybe Yeats, who was also hard to comprehend without an in-depth analysis constantly. Basically, poems that you always dreaded to hear and made your eyes close in the middle of English literature. If this was never you, congratulations, you're most certainly in the right place. But if it was, that's okay. And that was also me in high school, and you were also in the right place. This podcast will give you a new appreciation for poetry and poetic interpretations that will not be as grueling as they once seemed. Organic poetry is unique in the sense that it's not restricted by the rules of repetition and schema like the other forms of poetry are. Because of this, it is more unexpected and can take several different turns, switching directions of the poem multiple times. In the simplest of words, the content of the piece shapes the poem, not the requirements to be categorized as such. As in poems such as haikus, where you have to fit a certain standard in order to write one. This form of poetry, organic form of poetry, does not. According to our class textbook, An Exaltation of Forms, organic poetry is to be, quote, discovered and revealed in the inscape of objects and their relationship, end quote. In this episode, we will be analyzing two poems from author William Carlos Williams, as well as learning more about specifics of organic poetry. Now, let's dive in. As Denise Levitrau would put it, quote, first there must be an experience, a sequence or constellation of perceptions of sufficient interest, felt by the poet intensely enough to demand of him their equivalence in words, end quote. This demonstrates that organic poetry is formed on the basis of actual experiences, one that is worthy enough that authors believe others would enjoy reading about. What's really interesting is that most of the time these experiences are everyday events that authors transform into beautifully written and memorizing poems. So the first step in an organic poem is just to have an experience that invokes a particular response instead of a desire to write a poem and then conforming to those specific standards. Right now, I would love for you guys to listen to one of William Carlos Williams' poems. This is just so you guys get a feel for what organic poetry is, and it will also show you how it's usually written about everyday things, explained in an extraordinary manner.
1: Classic scene. A powerhouse in the shape of a red brick chair 90 feet high, on the seat of which sit the figures of two metal stacks, aluminum, commanding an area of squalid shacks side by side, from one of which buff smoke streams, while under a gray sky, the other remains passive today.
0: In this poem, you can tell that Williams was basing it off of an everyday experience, and that experience sparked his creativity to write a poem. And as the reader, we can truly picture everything that he is talking about. Organic form emphasizes the process and creativity of poetry, which the French poet Paul Valéry claims relates to one's inner being and their universal energy. Therefore, making these poems more personal than a typical free verse, which tends to be more public. This is because the essential basic perception of a free verse poem is taken for granted, in opposition to organic poetry, where the tone mimics the poet's voice, and therefore it creates intensely personal rhymes. As a result of this major aspect, I found these poems to be more relatable and more enjoyable because it felt more personal. As if I could truly see myself in the narrator's shoes. The stresses, the rhymes, and the breaks are all symbols of the poet's process, representing how the poem was created, the process of discovery. So now that we've covered the basics of what organic poetry is, it's time for us to dive in and develop a deeper understanding. I'm hoping to do this with you by discussing a poet known as William Carlos Williams, and talking about his poems, his life, and analyzing his poetry a little deeper. Williams was born in Rutherford, New Jersey, and made an early decision of becoming a poet and a doctor during high school. Seems like a bit of an overachiever to me, if I don't say so. While he was receiving his MD from the University of Pennsylvania, he met the famous poet Ezra Pound. Pound had a heavy influence on his writing. Williams moved back to Rutherford after his second publication of collections in 1913 and continued to publish in small magazines while practicing medicine. Originally, Williams was one of the principal poets of the Imaginist movement, which was when poetry favored the precision of imagery and clear, sharp language. But then he began experimenting with new techniques that focused on subject matter, which was based upon everyday occurrences for the common folk. This new focus geared more towards organic poetry, which is what we've been talking about. Unfortunately, though, after a series of strokes and a heart attack in 1948, Williams' health began to decline. But he did write until he died in 1963. Throughout his life, he became popular specifically among younger poets who were impressed by his openness as a mentor and accessibility of his language. Although I may not be as good as Williams reciting this poem himself, I will try to do my best. Right now, I will recite The Bird Song by William Carlos Williams. Disturb the balance, broken bird. The distress of the song cuts through an ample silence, sweeping the streets. It is the trouble of the brook that makes it loud. The current broke to give out a blurbing. Breaks the arched stillness, ripples the tall grass. Gone to a heady seed bows the head of a golden rod. The bear a vulgary happiness, the bayberry briars. Break also your happiness for me. Since organic form is all about the perception of everyday things, at face value, this poem appears to be about a bird and how the birds are chirping in distress. The first line makes it appear as though the narrator is annoyed that this bird has destroyed the peacefulness of the scenery. In the second line, William uses the term distress to represent that the bird may be in trouble or signaling that there is something wrong. Meanwhile, the last two lines of the first stanza symbolizing the piercingness of the bird's song and how the sound carries through the entire forest. The second stanza switches the tone from annoyance to alarm or fear. William starts talking about the trouble in the bird's voice, and it feels as though maybe the song is meant to warn those nearby. The last stanza also continues with this notion by saying, quote, break all your happiness for me, which I interpret meaning the birds brought the bad news that ruined the day. When analyzing the poem at a deeper level, I realized that the bird could be symbolic of a messenger. Maybe the bird is a person that's whispering rumors around a boring town, which is bringing about chaos. Also, these rumors are ruining the day of the narrator, making me think that they were centered around him or her. It is disrupting the peace in the town, correlating to the peace being disrupted in the forest. Another poem I thought might be enjoyable to read is View by Color Photography on a Commercial Calendar, also by William Carlos Williams. The Church of Vice Morcate. In the Canton Ticino, with its apple blossoms, is beautiful. As anything I have ever seen, in or out of Switzerland. The beauty of holiness, the beauty of a man's anger, reflecting his sex or a woman's either, mountainous or a little stone church from a height or close to the camera, the apple tree in blossom or the far lake below. In the distance are equal, as they are unsurpassed. Peace, after the event, comes from their contemplation, a great peace. The sky is cut off. There is no horizon, just the mountainside, bordered by water, on which tiny waves, without passion, unconcerned. So, analyzing this poem, I first thought it was just a bunch of random words put together, which might be what you're thinking right now. But first, Williams begins talking about a church, and he truly paints a picture. He's interpreting and describing the scene that he is living in currently. Then he talks about this blossom tree, and he brings the blossom tree up repeatedly. And I think that is a sign of beauty that he is representing. Then Williams goes on to talk about this couple that's fighting, and it seems like the man is inserting his masculinity and reflecting his sex, quote unquote. But he also talks about how a woman could also do the same and how maybe she is standing up for herself. So in combination with the church, the blossom tree, and this couple fighting, what I interpreted was that there is this couple that's going to pray to save this marriage. And this seems like a really common, not only occurrence, but thing someone might witness just being at church or being in public in general, couples fighting. But the fighting does not take away from the beauty of the scene. The scene is unbothered, and he goes and points that out, especially in the last line. He says that it is unconcerned. I think this is a great example of how authors of organic poetry are truly writing about the landscape, the imagery, their perceptions around them, and using that to shape their poetry. One thing that I would like to close out on, and this is why I chose to speak with you about organic poetry, is to take notes of what's around us. Everything around us is beautiful. And we've been seeing this with the descriptions that William gives us throughout his poems. I think this form is super important also because it teaches us to be more aware and focused on our surroundings because everything is beautiful. This couple that's fighting at a church even turns into a beautiful scene somehow. Somehow he spins it around to make it seem beautiful, encompassing, even though it's so ordinary.

0: and welcome everyone. My name is Shannon Bonowit. I am a sophomore here at Siena College, majoring in communications with a track of sports. I am from Kingston, New York, and I'm 20 years old.
1: Hi guys, my name's Allison Speshock. I am also a sophomore here at Siena College, but I'm an English education major with plans of becoming an elementary school teacher. I'm also 20 years old, but I'm from Santa Barbara, California.
0: We are both very happy to have you with us today as we talk all about poetry. We would also like to give a quick shout out to Professor Bellflower at Siena College for organizing this opportunity to discuss poetry on a much larger scale alongside our creative insights of performance poetry.
1: Today, we will be diving into performance poetry, specifically work done by Patricia Smith and her famous piece, Skinhead. What stands out to us the most is the hatred that she expresses both in her writing and even more so in her performance.
0: That is right. And before we get into that, we will be giving you a little overview of the history of performance poetry, what makes performance poetry so powerful, and some background on Patricia Smith herself.
1: So we hope you tune in today and come along with us as we dive into today's episode all on performance poetry and the experiences behind it.
0: I think that brings us to our first topic of today's podcast, which is the fact that performance poetry is so powerful and passionate, and something that aids that passion and power is the fact that the performance helps bring the poem to life off the paper.
1: I think a quick disclaimer that we should make before we continue any farther is that another name for performance poetry is slam poetry. When looking at an excerpt from a piece by Lynn L. Rudd titled Just Slammin', Adolescence Construction of Identity Through Performance Poetry, she talks about slam poetry and how it can be defined.
0: The founder of slam poetry is known to be a man of the name Mark Smith. He hosted the first open mics with Chicago poets in 1984. This group of poets then gave themselves a name as they went by the Chicago Poetry Ensemble, which assisted in the growth of slam poetry across the nation.
1: Right. So this passion and power that we have previously talked about is one of the main drives behind these authors' works. They discuss how these poets feel as if their work is more of an art form. She says, how these authors feel as if their poems are their unique way of passionately engaging with their feelings, expressions, and perspectives in vibrant and unique ways within a mutually supportive and collaborative context.
0: Not only did slam poetry evoke such passion from poets, but in essence, it almost saved poetry from going extinct. People just don't care about reading poetry anymore. Here's where performance poetry comes into play. Performance poetry is poetry that is in fact written down on paper, but is to be performed by the author in front of an audience. This can be anything from a large concert crowd to small coffee shop gatherings.
1: So if you did not already know, poetry in general began as an oral art during the 1980s. A woman named Hedwig Gorski's audio performance of her original poem that was heard around the world. In a book we have both finished reading, An Exaltation of Form, the very last chapter is all about performance poetry, as Bob Holwyn discusses the exact topic in a larger meaning that is actually quite fascinating. He quotes, "If it is not for the performance, there might have been chapters in this book titled Text Poetry. A performance poem is a poem written to be performed in front of an audience. There are many types of performance poetry, just as there are music."
0: That is actually very interesting. So, keeping in mind the history and true meaning of performance poetry, let's take a look at how performance poetry shifts the overall tone and mood of an author's work throughout the performance. I personally believe both tone and mood play a critical role in anyone's writing. I have found, especially in Smith's piece, coming up that tone helps build mood throughout the story.
1: I think I would also have to agree with you, Shannon. As someone who often does not write but prefers to sit in the audience for other authors, I think the roles of both tone and mood is a vital ingredient for a good performance. As listeners, we are more fond of work that is captivating and engaging but does not hinder the true beauty of an author's work. Rather, it enhances it. I think that is why we have both been so interested in the ideas behind performance poetry. What we want you guys to take away from our podcast today is how the author uses their performance to create a personal experience and offer a new perspective for the audience. In some ways today, we hope to show you that performance poetry is often more times than none better than music.
0: As we previously analyzed performance poetry as a whole, today we chose to dive into the work done by Patricia Smith, specifically her piece, Skinhead. A bit of background on Smith before we are able to listen to her talent is she is the author of 7 well-known books, a 2-time Pushcart Prize winner, not to mention she is also the individual champion for the 4th year in a row of the National Poetry Slam. A very talented author and woman, if I do say so myself. Now, let's take a listen to Smith as she performs Skinhead.
2: They call me Skinhead, and I got my own beauty. It is knife scrawled across my back in sore, jagged letters. It is in the way my eyes snap away from the obvious. I sit in my dim matchbox on the edge of a bed, tousled with my ragged smell, slide razors across my hair, count how many ways I can bring blood closer to the surface of my skin. These are the duties of the righteous, the ways of the anointed. The face that moves in my mirror is huge and pockmarked, apple-cheeked, scraped pink and brilliant. I am filled with my own spit. 2 years ago, a machine that slices leather sucked in my hand and held it, whacking off three fingers at the root.
1: Now we're going to take a look at the last stanza as it reads.
2: I didn't feel nothing until I looked down and saw them on the floor next to my boot heel, and I ain't worked since then. I sit here and watch take over my TV set, walking like kings up and down the sidewalks in my head. My shoulders tell me that ain't right, so I move out into the sun where my beauty makes them lower their heads. I was born to make things right.
0: If you are hearing Smith's performance in writing for the very first time, we understand it may take a second to register. Smith's piece is strongly politically charged, which adds passion and makes her piece very powerful because of the history and pain Black Americans like herself had and sadly still have to endure today. But what is most powerful about her piece and performance is that it is not spoken through the eyes of a Black American woman like Smith herself, but through the eyes of a white supremacist.
1: Smith is able to create a two-dimensional storyline by being the poet who is at all odds with the character she speaks through. She is scorned by the character she plays, which allows her to create such passion with her words and performance on stage that otherwise would not have played the same effect on paper. Before we dive more into depth about Smith's performance, let's take a look at the differences in performance as I will read the first few stanzas, paying close attention to the shift in the overall meaning and tone. They call me Skinhead, and I got my own beauty. It is knife scrawled across my back in sore, jagged letters. It is the way my eyes snap away from the obvious. I sit in my dim matchbox, on the edge of a bed tousled with my ragged smell, slide razors across my hair, count how many ways I can bring blood closer to the surface of my skin. These are the duties of the righteous, the ways of the anointed. The face that moves in my mirror is huge and pockmarked, scraped pink and brilliant, apple-cheeked. I am filled with my own spit. 2 years ago, a machine that slices leather sucked in my hand and held it, whacking off three fingers at the root. I didn't feel nothing till I looked down and saw one of them on the floor next to my boot heel, and I haven't worked since then. I sit here and watch them take over my TV set, walking like kings up and down the sidewalks in my head, walking like their fat black mamas named them freedom. My shoulders tell me that ain't right, so I move out into the sun, where my beauty makes them lower their heads, or into the night, with a lead pipe up my sleeve, a razor tucked in my boot. I was born to make things right. Wow, so Shannon, I know I'm not nearly as talented as Miss Patricia, but what are your thoughts?
0: I know we have already discussed how performance poetry is more of a personal experience rather than a piece of literary work. And I think that really shines through here as you read this excerpt. Smith actually discusses this loosely in an interview done with the University of Arizona and a writer, T.C. Tolbert. She takes us back to the outreach work she has done with younger Black communities and students as she touches on the reason she writes and what she wants people to know about her work. She quotes, "This is a way for me to process my own life, my events. I want something that touched my life in many ways to touch as many lives as possible." I found this very moving, quite honestly. I think this really changed my own perspective of the reading in Skinhead as a whole. Because now, whose story and perspective is it?
1: Yeah, it's just very interesting to see the differences in what makes her life through the poem and her writing as a whole. I'd have to agree. I think we are totally able to grasp a better understanding of the speaker's story and the graphic challenges Minnie had to endure. So, jumping into the first stanza, what did you notice?
0: Right off the bat, let's just take a look at the title one more time, Skinhead, and its association with white supremacy. The poem abruptly begins with Smith discussing her own view on what beauty is, and we, as the audience, become aware that she has defined the concept of beauty as skin color, as she says, quote, "They call me skinhead, and I got my own beauty," end quote, in the very first line. This is a white male narrator who is not only a racist, but rather very transparent about it, especially in the end of the poem as we get there.
1: Right, so the transparency of the narrator is rather disgusting. Even as the poem proceeds, the racial discrimination becomes even more apparent and even more so violent as she uses words like ragged, sloppy, and even tousled to describe the actions taken out on the Black community members. It is so interesting to see the narrator's view on this as

0: it. He finds pleasure in it, sexually, as he describes the woman's skin burst. I think this is absolutely crazy.
1: The part that stood out to me the most, that I found myself continuing to relate to, was Patricia's performance herself. You would totally have thought a Black American woman performing this would open a new perspective. Which, don't get me wrong, it does, but it's even more powerful. On a whole nother level. In her performance, she lets out little hackles and laughs, and it is truly fascinating to see her own way of almost getting back at her oppressor. The violence the speaker creates changes the overall tone and meaning of the poem right from the beginning. When this happens, the audience is forced to express the same pain as the Black Americans similarly did.
0: You're right. It almost haunts you. Her performance is yet so inspiring and powerful. I think that even makes her performance more powerful than the song in this case would have. In the slight pauses she takes, deep breaths, and her soft-spoken demeanor, it adds breaks in the writing that almost the paper version really does not have. It almost hit home harder with more force than it would have reading it, if that makes sense. So as I watched and even rewatched her performance, I was so hung up on the fact that she is such a strong woman, and it shows as she performed that her perspective is entirely the opposite of the narrator's belief. It was truly fascinating.
1: She allows herself to get in the mindset of the narrator, which I think is hard for the author, let alone the audience, to be able to do if the poem was not being performed, but rather just read off the paper. I think another important point to make is the violence of the skinhead that Smitha points to throughout her writing. What do you think of this?
0: Yeah, like we just mentioned, right out of the gate, we see the image of the white male with the shaved head as she says, "Ragged smell, slide razors across my hair." These harsh words make it much easier for the audience to get the sense of the tone, let alone be able to identify with the violence that this man is ready to commit.
1: Looking at these images, he is not a friendly person. He has a tough appearance, and we later discover he is in fact quite violent. I agree. I think Smith is able to establish this character aggressively through vivid images. Take a look at the second stanza with me. She writes, quote, "Huge and pockmarked, scraped pink and brilliant apple-cheeked, I am filled with my own spit," end quote. The use of such words like pockmarked and scraped really paint the clear image of what this man is capable of doing for the audience.
0: Yeah, I also have found that this way of his appearance being described almost hypes himself up. A few lines after that, he feels, quote, "These are the duties of the righteous, the ways," end quote. But relating back to her performance earlier, I think the way she is able to almost put herself in his shoes for a moment, she is able to make the audience aware of his violence, racism, and even hatred. In a way, I myself did not do as I read the poem on paper, and then again aloud for us today.
1: Right. The way the same story is told through multiple perspectives changes a lot for us. Was there anything else about the so-called beauty Smith created that stood out to you?
0: Yeah, actually, I was just going to mention the shift in tone from the beginning of the poem, where Smith acknowledges that the beauty of the skinhead is in fact the color of his white skin. Whereas towards the middle slash the end of the poem, she almost twists the beauty towards the hatred and racism she sees the skinhead commit towards the Black Americans. So at the very beginning, we learn that the narrator has lost his hand. As Smith writes, 2 years ago, a machine that sliced leather sucked in my hand and held it, whacking off 3 fingers. Unfortunately, he has lost the majority of his fingers on one hand, which has caused him to lose his job in the factory. His injury has also put him out of many other jobs, so currently he's unemployed and forced to be at home. We learn this as he says, "I sit here and watch them take over the TV set. Ain't got no job, the colored, and others got them all." So now it becomes clear what he's actually really upset about.
1: Yeah, I totally see that too. He not only is upset, but we can directly see the jealousy, selfishness, and entitlement just because of the color of his skin. Like you just mentioned, he is willing to do whatever it takes to get the innocent Black people out of his position as he writes and decides, quote, "to make things right." He even compares himself to Hitler.
0: It was even more interesting to read the connections between the historical old men that he mentioned before, as he compares his own violent attacks to the black Americans to Hitler,

0: and then a few lines down, he is able to mention the voice of Abe Lincoln speaking to him. We will be closing out tonight's podcast with our overall thoughts on the different uses of Smith's perspective, tone, and mood throughout her writing.
1: As she writes and then performs, she takes us through a journey really of multiple different perspectives of hate, violence, and the experience of racism. The narrator, Skinhead, has a very strong role in this as he expresses his hate for people based on the color of their skin. I mean, it's part of white supremacy, and unfortunately, it is still around today.
0: Yeah, I feel like overall Smith's writing raised awareness for the influence whites had on the American society, even some of what the same events we see today, like police brutality and the Black Lives Matter movement. Her writing crosses many different and complex lines, but in the best ways. She touches on historical and problematic racial and class issues with the obedience, and she's able to gain a new perspective with every boundary. If you enjoyed what you learned today and want to hear more about our thoughts, feel free to head over to our blogs, am27spes.medium.com and saofivebone.medium.com.
1: And don't forget to check out our poetry class blog at medium.com/linguistic-architecture if you are interested in all things poetry and cannot get enough of the power behind performance poetry. Thank you for taking the time to listen. We hope you enjoy.

0: 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Find out more about poetic form on our course Medium publication, medium.com/linguistic-architecture. It features descriptions, histories, and dialogues with received forms from the sonnet to the blues. Thanks to Tori Mangelli, our co-producer. Intro and exit music was written and performed by James Pelflower. Thanks to Darren Kibbe at WVCR 88.3 The Saint and his team of student interns for their work on recording, mixing, and editing Inform. 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

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See you then.

They say once you get married, you stop having sex. I was like, oh man, have I been married this whole time? Was I born married? I didn't even get a toaster. I'm not good at dating. My longest relationship was 9 months. Yeah, my mom carried full term. Thank you. That joke's all about delivery. My roommate suggested that I join a gym to meet women. Yeah, because that's where I'm at my most impressive. The gym. Hi, nice to meet you. You want to spot me while I try to open the gym door? Just going for 2 reps, in and out. Trying to get in better shape. My future goal is to be able to bench press my body weight. My current goal is to get down to 45 pounds. I tried to eat healthy for like a minute. I thought I really liked trail mix. Turns out I just like M&Ms that play hard to get. It's just the thrill of the chase. I'm like in a rush to get in better shape though, because I have my 10-year high school reunion coming up pretty soon, and I was in band, so you know, I want to make sure I can still fit in my old locker. Because I used to get picked on quite a bit in school. These kids used to make fun of my friend Scott and I by singing this song, Matt and Scott sitting in a tree, K-I-S-S-I-N-G. First comes love, then comes marriage, then comes baby in the baby carriage. And it used to make me really upset, but now I understand. I just didn't realize how progressive my bullies are. Gay marriage, gay adoption, they are way ahead of their time. I got run over by a stretch limo. Took forever. I'll address it because I can tell some of you can't stop thinking about it. I have posed nude for an art class. It's actually how I lost my job substitute teaching. And I am legally obligated to tell you that joke.

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0: Whether you were cranking Coolio's Gangster's Paradise after seeing Dangerous Minds, or curious what song was playing as the Mutzcutsmobile was tearing through the city in Dumb and Dumber,
3: I like it a lot.
0: So be sure to listen to the only show where the video store has been brought back from the dead, and that's Back to the Video Store.
4: Oh, wow.
0: So come on back, meet us here, 7 p.m. Saturdays, and as always, remember to be kind and please rewind.

afraid of it. I said, no, I like it. 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She said, you like it now?

0: This is that magic spot. It's an honor to be here. And thank you, Dave, and thank you guys, and thank you. Well, I'm trying to learn how to multitask. So the other day, I went fishing for the first time at the same exact time as I went fishing for the last time. Checked them both off my list. Yeah, a friend asked me if I wanted to go fishing, you know, which is weird. You know, a guy would feel comfortable asking another guy to go fishing, but a guy would never feel comfortable asking another guy to do the same exact thing, but leave out the fishing part. Hey, Charlie, I was thinking this weekend I could swing by real early, pick you up, take you out to this lake I know about. It's beautiful out there. Could watch the sun come up. The way that glistens off the lake in the early morn. Something I wouldn't want you to miss. And I figured we could just spend the day sitting real close together on a boat. You up to doing something like that with me? Can we try to kill something? Feels less weird if we're trying to kill something. Same thing with hunting. Imagine describing hunting, but just leaving out the hunting part of the explanation. Hey, Toby, good news. I found a tree fort out in the woods. I figured you and I could cozy up in that all night. Maybe wear some matching outfits. Whisper softly to each other. And if the situation's right, maybe we could put some makeup on each other's face.
1: Thank you.
0: Thanks. Well, we have the basketball playoffs and the hockey playoffs happening. I always love whenever there's a best of seven series, because then I get to hear my favorite sports reporter question. Would you consider this a must-win game? You know, they always feel like they have to say yes. Yeah, we want to win it. It's very important, you know. Got our uniforms on it anyway, might as well try. But it's not always the right answer, man. It's a math question. I wish I would answer that question honestly. It's a best of seven. You're down one game to nothing. Would you consider this a must-win game? No. No, we can lose tonight. We can lose tomorrow night, too. We don't want to, but that wasn't your question. You asked if it was a must-win game, and if you'd ever taken a rudimentary math class, you'd already know the magic number's three. When you're down three, then you must win them or you're out. I also don't like when they force answers on players, you know. Are you dedicating this game to your dying grandmother? Well, I guess now I am. I didn't even know she was sick. The winning team always gives the losing team a lot of credit.
2: You got to give them a lot of credit. They came to play. They got a good team over there and a good squad. If we weren't perfect, I don't know if we would have won this game. They should hold their heads up high. You got to give them a lot of credit.
0: I wonder if that news ever gets to the losers' locker room. Great news, fellas. I just came from the winner's locker room. I am not making this up. They are giving you a lot of credit. I'm telling you. I was just there. I got here as quickly as I could, but it was hard with the balloons and the confetti. and all the champagne in my eyes. I was bouncing off walls to share the fantastic news. You're getting a lot of credit for their championship. And they've invited all of you to come over and kiss their rings.

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0: Hi, everyone. This is Mel Torme. Stick around because you're going to like the sound of Joe Riley.
1: 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Halo. 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It's me and you.

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0: Hi, everyone. This is Mel Torme. Stick around because you're going to like the sound of Joe Riley.
1: 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It's me and you.

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0: Hi, everyone. 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Stick around because you're going to like the sound of Joe Riley.
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88.3 The Sage, Sugar Tea on your TGIF morning wake-up call on the station that still plays anything with Eve Six and Toto. Here's Duran Duran, Hungry Like the Wolf. It's on the station where you never know what you'll hear.

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88 through the stage. We play anything. The Steve Miller Band on your TGIF morning wake up call. Jungle Love. 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

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Join me for some of today's and yesterday's greatest country music. 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

0: Point through the sage, replay anything. Charlie Puth on your TGIF morning wake up call. Attention. Before that, Culture Club, I'll Tumble For Ya. Most NSYNC fans would love to hear new music from the group. In fact, there's an entire lost album of previously unreleased tracks. It was recorded prior to the album No Strings Attached. That came out in the year 2000. Their former manager owned the rights to that album, and they had to redo it. And they ended up creating something new, and honestly, something better, because No Strings Attached ended up becoming one of the best-selling albums of all time. Now, the lost album, that's probably in a vault somewhere, but it is mostly finished. So the question is, will we ever hear any of it? Well, that's unlikely, but you never know. The last time the guys all got together was back in the year 2024. And they're coming up for you next with This I Promise You on 88.3 The Saint.
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Jason Mraz on your TGIF Morning Wake Up Call. The Remedy, I Won't Worry. From the album Private Eyes, here's Hall & Oates. I Can't Go For That, No Can Do. On 88.3 The Saint.

0: 88.2 The Saint. We Play Anything. Sabrina Carpenter on your TGIF morning wake-up call. Manchild. Before that, Bobby Caldwell, What You Won't Do for Love. Celebrating their birthday today from Mannequin Police Academy and, of course, Sex and the City. Kim Cattrall is 70. Steve Smith of Journey is 69. From the Hills and Keeping Up with the Kardashians, Brody Jenner is 43. Celebrating their birthday tomorrow, Dua Lipa is 31. Debbie Peterson, the drummer for the Bangles, is 65. From the Food Network, Giada De Laurentiis is 56. Howie Giroux of the Backstreet Boys is 53. And happy birthday going out to Robert Sweeney and Andy Hagedorn. And we want to celebrate your birthday. 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Don't forget to check us out on Facebook. We're getting you back to the music with Dua Lipa and the Backstreet Boys. Coming up for you next, Dance the Night and Hey on 88.3 The Saint.
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88.3 Sage. Sugar Tea on your TGIF morning wake-up call on the station that still plays anything with the Black Eyed Peas and Sia. Here's Soul for Real, Candy Rain. It's on the station where you never know what you'll hear next.

88.2 The Saint, We Play Anything, Dan Hartman on your TGIF morning wake-up call. I can dream about you. John Secada was Gloria Estefan's background singer, and then he ventured out on his own. Here's Just Another Day on 88.3 The Saint.

0: 88.3 The Saint, Replay Anything, Foreigner on your TGIF morning wake-up call, Double Vision. Before that, The Calling, Wherever You Will Go. Most NSYNC fans would love to hear new music from the group. Actually, there's an entire lost album of previously unreleased tracks. It was recorded prior to the album No Strings Attached, which came out in the year 2000. Their former manager owned the rights to that album, so they had to redo it, and they ended up creating new and honestly something better, because No Strings Attached ended up becoming one of the best-selling albums of all time. The lost album is probably in a vault somewhere, but it is mostly finished. So will we ever hear any of it? Probably not, but you never know. But one of NSYNC's most popular songs is coming up next. It's gonna be May. Your 90s at 9 are also coming up on 88.3 The Saint.
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2: 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For 24 years, the Albany Jazz Festival has featured jazz greats, up-and-coming artists, and local favorites. Sherry Zorn and her trio kicks everything off at 12:30. You don't-

0: Then at 2 p.m., it's the Harlem Gospel Travelers. At 3:30, it's the Glenn David Andrews Band.
1: Well, I was in the right place by the wrong time. In a bad place, I was bad.
0: At 5 o'clock, the New Breed Brass Band takes the stage. He's played in Atlanta, he's played in Chicago, he's played in L.A., and he's certainly played in New Orleans, and he will be our headliner for the evening.
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1: WVCR. What's the dealio? It's the 90s at 9 on 88.3 The Saint. Coming up, a song with one of the most expensive videos of all time. It's all good. From 1998, Everclear, Father of Mine. It's on the station that's taking you back to the old school.

0: Hey, guys.
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88.3 The Saint, We Play Anything, Texas on your 99 from 1997. Say what you want. Right now from 1999, one of the most expensive videos of all time. And Howie Giroux is 53 today. He'll be celebrating by performing Larger Than Life tonight at the Sphere on 88.3 The Saint.

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0: Katie the Sage, to be Platty Thing, the New Radicals on your 90s at 9 from 1998. You get what you give. And tomorrow morning when you're out and about doing your errands, don't forget to listen to Brian Donovan and Moments to Remember. 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

0: 88.3 WVCR-FM, Loudonville, Albany. The opinions expressed on this program are of the host and their guests and do not necessarily reflect the opinions of WVCR, its management, Siena University, and its Board of Trustees.
1: 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I don't think anyone here has landed on that planet yet.

0: Yeah, so Florida, I don't know. Folks live down there, as you would assume. You know, they live in those minimum security prisons. That's where they put all the old people. What's with all the security there, with the guard gate, with the arm coming down? Everyone's got a uniform, guns. Are the old people trying to escape, or are people stealing old people? What is the security problem? I get very unnerved by the way they drive down there. That's why I don't like being in those communities, because they drive slow, they sit low. That's their motto. The state flag of Florida should be just a steering wheel with a hat and two knuckles on it. I mean, there is nobody in the car sometimes. You just see cars going by. There was nobody in that car. It's a completely empty car. Always with the left turn signal on from when they left the house that morning. That's a legal turn in Florida. It's known as an eventual left. What is the age that old people reach where they decide when they back out of the driveway, they're not looking anymore? Do you know how they do that? They just go, well, I'm old and I'm coming back. I survived. Let's see if you can.
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0: I just found out I'm not hip. Yeah. You know it's all over when your car gets broken into and they don't touch your tapes anymore. I come back, somebody stole all my quarters, but my Patsy Cline cassettes are still here. It's crazy. So I got my teeth cleaned for the big show, and my dentist gives me the same lecture every visit. He says, you need a softer toothbrush. I go, okay. And then for 20 minutes, he scrapes my teeth with metal hooks. Yeah, okay. Oh. You need softer hooks. That's what I tell him. Then he gives me a little travel-sized thing of dental floss. I don't know if your dentist gives it a little travel size. I don't have the heart to tell the guy. I didn't finish the one from last year. Okay. Yes. I was down to my last yard. Thank you. It's only 3 yards, and I used up 2 yards the day before because I knew I was going to the dentist. I don't like the floss. Every time I floss my teeth, ironically, I get dental floss stuck between my teeth. I stand there going, how am I going to get this out? Corn on the cob works pretty well.
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2: I'm not from these parts. I'm from Canada. Oh, well, thank you, but we're building a wall. So... Sorry about that one. We're making you pay for it. Yeah, I think it's adorable what so many Americans don't know about Canada. Did you guys know that we celebrate Thanksgiving on a different day? Yeah. Did you know that? I was talking to a woman in the States that freaked when I told her. She's like, get out! Do you celebrate Christmas on a different day too? I'm not kidding. I said, yes, yes, we do. In Canada, Jesus is a Gemini. Yeah, he's got a twin. He's a... All right, never mind. Let's move on.
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1: I'm very excited to be here. My name is Nate. I'm married and stuff. This is what marriage feels like, by the way, what it feels like in here right now. It's just one person talking, the other's like, I'm going to get out of here. I'm from Nashville, and me and my wife, we were in Nashville last summer, and we went out on the lake with some of our friends, and we were like floating around the water, and there was a guy in a boat like right next to us, and my wife was like, oh, that's my ex-boyfriend in that boat. Now, I didn't know who he was, so she didn't have to say that at all, you know? She was just basically like, are you having fun? Because I like to put a stop to that. And make you stare at this guy the rest of the day. So I'm like staring at him, and then I look at my wife, and she's staring at him, and I feel like she's staring at him to see what her life would be like if she didn't marry me. So I started staring at him because I was like, I'm gonna see what my life would be like if I didn't marry her, you know? And we were putting so much pressure on this guy, and we stared at him for a while. He did nothing exciting at all, and you know, we looked back at each other and just realized, you know what? We don't have a boat. That's the only difference. My friends were like, you should have went and tried to fight him. Why didn't you go fight him? And I was like, well, I would have had to swim over to that fight. So I don't know how intimidating that is for a guy to see a head in a life jacket floating his way. And then I got to get in the boat, you know? Like, have you ever tried to climb into a boat from water? It's not aggressive. It takes an hour if no one is in the boat. Like, if he's in there, I'm never going to get in. I would need his help. I'd be like, could you help me into this boat? I can't tell you why, but I really need in this boat.
2: Bruce, fine. I tell people I'm 5'1", then they ask annoying follow-up questions. This guy goes, 5'1"? Really? No, I'm 5 feet. I was exaggerating. I think it's great that everyone's healthy, but they go too far. I went to the gas station to sell them vitamins at the counter. Vitamins at the gas station. Are these the guys you want to look to for nutritional guidance? The guys at Mobile? Here's what I want to do. Let's fill it up on pump 4. Also, I've been feeling a little sluggish. Maybe you can recommend some supplements while I'm here. Great to see all these couples. I'm amazed whenever I see couples because the fact that women put up with men's egos every day is hilarious. Men have much bigger egos than women. Look around, you can see that. No. This isn't Dr. Phil. Hold on, let me explain myself. You look around, women are always insecure about their looks. Guys, not really. That's ego. You see women complaining all the time. I should lose 5 pounds, get a nose job. She's beautiful. You see a guy, big nose, big gut. He's walking around, I'm the man. I'm bringing sexy back. The number one complaint women have men, they say that we don't listen. It's that simple. We have a low attention span. You have to repeat everything 3 times to get through our head, right? Honey? Honey, I like your shirt. Huh? I said, I like your shirt. What? I like your shirt. I'm a shirt. Thanks a lot. 3 times. That's true, because whenever you drive by a strip club, the sign always says, girls, girls, girls.
3: Ed loves this one player more than anybody else on earth, okay? Brett Favre. Yeah. The Green Bay Packers quarterback. Now, if you don't know who Brett Favre is, he's the guy from the end of the movie There's Something About Mary. Warren loved him too. I don't know what it is. Maybe because it sounds so good when he says it. Brett Favre. You hear that? Brett Favre. No other voice sounds that good when he says it. Brett Favre. No other voice, though. Not Brett Favre. Brett Favre. Brett Favre. Brett Favre. No, Brett Favre. Only thing that sounds better is in the video game when man goes, boom, that guy looks like he got hit by a freight train. See, very specific group right there. Because I say that, there's a bunch of guys in the crowd like, holy crap! What just happened? Where am I? Sometimes there's a nice lady sitting next to him, could you stop playing that game and help me raise our children? Did you say something, honey? I'm sorry, I'm in career mode. I'm trying to build a dynasty. I love you. And if I were John Madden, I would not have stopped at a football game. I would have done a version of every video game out there. Could you imagine if he did that? Super Mario Brothers Madden Edition? You're playing that, you jump up, Mario jumps up in the air, Madden's face pops on the screen. Hey, Mario just ate a mushroom. He's two times bigger than he was a couple seconds ago. I'd hate to be a Koopa Trooper right now. I'd hate to be a Koopa Trooper anytime. The green and slimy. slimy. I don't know what it is. But Mario just got to the end of the level. You know I could tell? He just banged his little Nintendo groin on a flagpole. You might be seeing fireworks, but boom, Mario's seeing stars. This game's unbelievable. He does love Brett Favre. He talks about him so much. I'm waiting for the day where he does an interview with him. He's like, Brett, I wrote you a poem. Madden loves Brett. Madden talks about Brett Favre so much. It's like somebody made a bet with him. He couldn't work Brett Favre into everything. He just wanted to prove the guy wrong. He's talking about hybrid grass one time. To this day, I have no idea what hybrid grass is because it was Madden who was explaining it and he never got to that point. He's like, half of that grass on the field is real and half of it is fake. But Brett Favre is all real. You owe me $50. Brett Favre is the greatest player in the world. You could cut off both his arms, both his legs, he'd still be the best torso in football. I mean, he can throw a football 200 yards underwater. I mean, I can't even throw a football 1 yard underwater, 200 miles. That's 199 more yards. Brett Favre could throw a football underwater, and he can hit any target he wants. That's why you put Brett Favre in Afghanistan, boom, he hit Osama bin Laden. But the Packers don't want to get rid of Brett Favre. They need Brett Favre because Brett Favre is the Brett Favre of Brett Favre-ness. And without Brett Favre, they wouldn't have Brett Favre. And that's what that's all about.

0: All my friends are having kids, and they always send email updates, and I love getting those. I do. What I can't stand is when they include the question, can you believe it? Caitlin is starting kindergarten this year. Can you believe it? I don't know. I mean, what is she, about five? That sounds about right. Yeah, I can believe that. But if they were to email me and be like, Caitlin has never grown any bigger since the day she was born. Never spoken a word at all in her life. She's graduating from college today. Can you believe it? I'd be like, oh my God, no. I can't believe that. Send more photos. Thank you.
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0: Thank you.
2: 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Really great job.
0: Thank you.
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1: Well, I was in the right place by the wrong time. In a bad place, I was bad.
0: At 5 o'clock, the New Breed Brass Band takes the stage. He's played in Atlanta, he's played in Chicago, he's played in L.A., and he's certainly played in New Orleans, and he will be our headliner for the evening.
2: 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Mono, play something with me. One, two, three.
0: The evening will be capped off with fireworks. 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

0: I'm so happy to be. I've had such a great week here. It's so much fun. I'm married now, 11 years. I've been married for 11 years. My wife is so good to me. She does everything for me. I don't even know who I am. I don't know what I am without her. I don't even know where my socks are unless I ask my wife. You know what's great about being married? Sometimes food will just show up. I'll just be watching TV and like, she brought me a bowl of chips and dip the other day. I was like, thank you! You know what's great, married food? It's pizza. Do you ever be sitting around with your spouse and you look at each other?
1: What? I didn't say anything because I didn't think you wanted to do it, but we're gonna get a pizza! Woo! I love you!
0: First thing I do after I order the pizza, I take off all my clothes. That way I don't have to answer the door when the pizza guy shows up.
2: Okay, here we go. Loosen up, camera two. Cameras one and three, that's fine.
3: In five, four, three, two,
2: cue lights,
3: one.
2: Music.
4: Now entering the studio are today's contestants. This is Mr. Millard Snopkin from Carbondale, Illinois. And this is Mr. Leroy Finkelstein from Brooklyn, New York. And this is Alfred Yankovic from Linwood, California. These three people will compete today on Jeopardy!

That's right, Al. You lost. And let me tell you what you didn't win. A 20-volume set of the Encyclopedia International, a case of turtle wax, and a year's supply of Rice-A-Roni, the San Francisco treat. But that's not all. You also made yourself look

0: All right, thank you. Hello. This is my second time on the show.
1: All right.
0: I mean, the first time must have been okay. But they say during the summer that drinks are ice cold. I hope not, because that means they would be impossible to drink. Because they would be solid. Here's a beer, man. It's just ice cold. Damn it. I guess I can lick it. I read that last year MTV's Real World got 40,000 applications. That's amazing, man. Such an even number. You would think it would be 40,008, maybe. Yeah, man. I got a lamp in my hotel room and it has a three-way light bulb in it. If you don't know a light bulb is a three-way light bulb, it messes with your head. Because you go to turn it off and it just gets brighter. Like, damn it, light bulb, that's the exact opposite of what I want you to do. Then you turn it again and it gets brighter once more. I will break you. That's the only reason I had this thing out here. Oh, yeah, man. So I saw a commercial that said, forget everything you know about slipcovers. So I did. And it was a load off my mind. Then the commercial tried to sell slipcovers, but I didn't know what the hell they were. Now, is a hippopotamus, or a really cool apotamus? That's good. I want to rob a bank with a BB gun. Give me all your money or I will give you a dimple. I will be rich, you will be cute. I got a belt on that holds up my pants, and my pants have belt loops that hold up my belt. What the hell is really going on down there? Who is the real hero? Now, if I was a drummer and I accidentally grabbed... That'd be cool if you were a drummer and you accidentally grabbed two magic wands instead of drumsticks. You're pounding out the beat. Next thing you know, your bass player turns into a can of soup. All right. Can we take that joke out? Can we edit it? I love cottage cheese. That's why I want to try other dwelling cheeses, too. I want to try studio apartment cheese. Or maybe igloo cheese. Or if I'm feeling adventurous, mobile home cheese. Don't eat mobile home cheese during a tornado. It would be devastating. Dr. Scholl makes foot products. And he's a doctor, which means he went to school for a long time. But it doesn't take a lot to figure out that stepping on a cushion will be more comfortable. That dude wasted lots of time at school. Because I would have bought that from a Mr. Scholl. I wish they made fajita cologne, because that stuff smells good. I hate to sleep because... No, I like to sleep, actually. I hate to dream because dreaming takes energy. It takes work. Sleeping is supposed to be a relaxing affair. I lay down on a bed, it feels great. Next thing you know, I have to build a go-kart with my ex-landlord. Hey, if you can't sleep, count sheep. Don't count endangered animals, you will run out. I bought a donut and they gave me a receipt for the donut. I don't need a receipt for a donut. I'll just give you the money, then you give me the donut and the transaction. We don't need to bring ink and paper into this. I just can't imagine a scenario where I'd have to prove that I bought a donut. Some skeptical friend, don't even act like I didn't get that donut. I got the documentation right here. I saw this lady on TV, she was born without arms. She was born with her hands attached to her shoulders, and that was sad. But then they said, Lola does not know the meaning of the word can't. And that to me was actually kind of worse in a way. You know, not only does she not have arms, but she doesn't understand simple contractions. All right, thank you very much, ladies.
1: That's hilarious. Thank you. Thank you. Nick Shadrick, everybody. We'll take a break.
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3: Yes! I've always wanted to come out like a pro wrestler. What's up, Boston? Yeah, I wore green for you guys. You're welcome. Because y'all are like Irish and I've also stayed out of the sun for many years just for this moment in Boston. So, yeah, it's pretty great. I'm just really happy that I made it here. I was almost late catching my plane because I was teaching a yoga class. He's like, that did not happen. You're right, I did not teach a yoga class. I went to one, obviously. Look at this. Boom! Huh? Shaking out my yoga booty. It was pretty awesome, though, because the yoga teacher, she let me do the modified version of everything. So, like, the class would do downward dog, and she would let me eat raviolis. They would do a child's pose. She'd let me take a nap in the corner. I love yoga. Namaste. Like they said, my name is Fortune. Everybody looks at me really funny when I tell them my name. They're like, what's your name again? Precious? No! Or I'll get like treasure or gracious. Anything you could associate with a unicorn or a stripper. Do we have any strippers in here? Are you really? Yeah. I mean, this is kind of a big night for strippers, so if you're a stripper and you're here, you're probably not a great one. Yeah, I don't have the body of a stripper. I would be like a Tuesday night stripper. I'm a Tuesday night stripper. I'm working my way up to Sunday brunch.
4: Isn't it funny?
5: Anybody have a dog in here? Any dog lovers? Yeah. We got a puppy last year, and it's really hard to house train a puppy because you're sending him mixed messages, right? Like, he sees me pooping inside, so it's a bit hypocritical. When he does poop outside, I want to encourage it with positive reinforcement, right? So I like jump up and down. I'm like, yeah, yeah. Imagine if you had a tiny brain and every time you pooped, somebody jumped up and down with excitement and then picked it up in a bag and took it with them. You, of course, would think, this person loves my poop. This person cannot get enough of my poops. So no wonder whenever I was upset in the apartment. I'm a Browns fan, so like the Browns would be losing again. I'm cursing at the television, and my dog goes, I know how to cheer you up. There you go, buddy. And I go, what are you doing? He goes, I know, it's all the way in the corner. It's your favorite thing ever, next time it's on your pillow. Okay. You have to really picture a dog's paw going. It makes it way cuter. He's like a poodle terrier. It's a very cute dog. And I've kind of given a voice to him in my head, right? And like when I imitate my dog, do you guys do that? The voice I've given is that like in British Orphan, or like do you remember what is it? No, Tiny Tim from A Christmas Carol, like the one on crutches. One night I was sleeping in, and my dog came in, and I felt this on my baby toe. I felt boop. Almost didn't feel it, right? I just barely woke up, and I looked down, and he's just staring at me. I'm like, do you need to go out? His tail starts wagging, he's going crazy. I'm just super sleepy. I take him outside at 4 a.m. As soon as we get outside, you know, explosive diarrhea. So I love that that's how he told me, right? So timid. He was like, I hate to bother you. I really do. I know how much you love your sleep. The thing is, I also know how you don't want me to poop inside of the house. And that conflict is quite literally eating me alive inside. You see,
4: massive diarrhea. If you wouldn't mind, give us lunch.
5: Of course, if it was a different breed of dog, it'd have a different accent, right? Like, if it was a greyhound, it'd be like, pardon me, sire. And did you go download a brown load? The nerds like that. If it was a bulldog, it'd be like, oi, mate, wake up. I gotta go release the Kraken. A chihuahua. Ooh, no quiero Taco Bell.
6: 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Do we have yours?
7: I would guess that one of the good things about this, you had some time off. Have you taken some vacation? Have you gone anywhere, traveled?
8: Yeah, back? Yeah, I went. I wanted to get away from all the showbiz, crazy showbiz. Yeah. So I decided I'd go on a vacation, you know? Great. And I don't like to go to hotels because all my years of doing my nightclub act, I don't like hotels. Yeah. So I decide I'll go, you know, my buddy tells me, he goes, hey, you should go to one of them bed and breakfasts. You ever hear tell them?
7: Oh, yeah, sure.
8: Yeah. Yeah. The idea is you go there, it's a guy's house, and you live in his room, and then he makes some breakfast.
7: Right. First. Well,
8: yeah. It's a thumbnail.
7: Yeah,
8: you know?
7: That's it, sure.
8: So I looked one up on the internet there, and I found one. I went to Vancouver Island, Victoria, which is beautiful.
7: Wow.
8: Oh, my God. It's God's little country. And so I go there, and I look up my place where I'm supposed to go. I have it on a little piece of paper. And I knock on the door, right? And there's no answer. So I knock again, and there's still no answer. So finally, I look like in the window there, and there's an old man sleeping on a couch, you know?
7: Yeah.
8: So I bang on the door, ringing the doorbell, you know? So finally, I hear like, hey, keep your pants on there, you know, from the inside. And he comes to the door, old guy, you know, but I'd say 80, 85 years old. Oh, old Harold Delaney was his name.
7: Harold Delaney.
8: Yeah, nice enough gentleman, you know? And so I get in there, and I says, well, I better go to sleep. There's no one else there, you know? Like, I thought it'd be like a whole bunch of people in different rooms, you know?
7: Yeah.
8: And it was just me. Yeah. So I go up and I go to sleep and I'm ready to go to sleep. And a knock comes on the door, right? A knock on my bedroom door.
7: Right.
8: So I figure, uh-oh, old Harold Delaney wants to have sex with me there. You know? And,
7: That's the first thought that went through your mind, huh?
8: Well, I'm a young fella. Yeah, these days,
7: you're
8: anything
7: not a
8: goes.
7: Looking guy, sure. Yeah,
8: I'm not a,
7: traveling alone, why
8: sure.
7: not?
8: Sure. And of course, that's not. I didn't come to Victoria to have sex with old Harold Delaney. You know, I can introduce some sightseeing.
7: Of course.
8: Yeah. So then I hear him. He goes, well, "You ought to play some Scrabble."
7: Oh, Scrabble.
8: Yeah, so I say, okay, that's good.
7: Sure.
8: I'll play some Scrabble. So I go down, and he pulls out this old Scrabble game there, and we start to play, you know, and I like Scrabble, you know. So I get the first turn, you know, because I picked the lower letter, and so I get the first turn. So I make rabbit, you know.
7: Pretty good.
8: It's a good word. And then I do it pretty quick. I take like a couple of minutes. And then old Harold Delaney, he takes like a half hour to like get his word. And the whole time, he's not talking, he's not telling me old stories, because I like hearing old stories, you know? And instead, it was like for a half hour, it was just Harold Delaney going. So then after a half an hour of that, you know, I'm just sitting there, he comes up with his word, it's a hat. That's his word, yeah. Hat. So he puts it, and he takes the word hat, and then he puts it like way in the corner on that triple letter score.
7: Right.
8: The triple word, the red one.
7: Right.
8: You want to get to?
7: Yeah, sure.
8: But you can't just put it there.
7: No, it's got to have some relation to rabbit.
8: Yeah.
7: Yeah.
8: You got to move up there, you know, and finally get to there. But instead, he just puts it right there.
7: Oh, hat. No.
8: So I go, all right, you know. And then it's my turn, you know, I do something, and quickly, and then again, the same thing, like, you know, and then time going by, and then every word, and I was coming up with good words, you know, I had sleigh, you know, a sleigh ride, and avocado.
7: Whoa.
8: It was a seven-letter word.
7: Yep.
8: You get 50 extra points. I'm still way behind him.
7: He's just freelancing the board.
8: Yeah. Yes. And so finally I decided I'm going to, like, I got to say something, you know? So he, and all his words were like cup and hat, and I think it was just like things he'd see around the room, you know? And so I'm playing excellently. I should be in the lead, but instead I'm like 1,000 points behind. And finally, like, I got to say something, you know? So he puts a boot, you know, on this triple, and it really annoyed me because I was building towards the triple letter. And he just puts boot, and so I said, finally, I got to say something here. And I go, hey, old Harold Delaney there. I don't know. You can't put boot there. And then he goes, you never heard tell of a boot? So I go, no, I know what a boot is. I'm just saying. He goes, that fella goes out there to wear a boot. So I go, no, I know what a boot. I made avocado. I know a boot. You know?

0: about some breakfast. And he goes, I've never been much for breakfast. So I go, oh, all right. So I go, I guess I'll go down to McDonald's and pick up some breakfast or something, Harold. And he goes, can you get me an egg McMuffin?
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2: Please say hello to Beth Stelling.
3: Thank you so much. I have had a great week. I went to IKEA, bought a family, and started falling apart. I did it because I was feeling left out. My two older sisters have started their families back home in Ohio. A lot of people in Ohio don't realize that you can just put all of your things into a bag and leave. Right on out. I want kids. I do. I just don't know if I'm going to have time to come home and let them out. And that's something you have to consider, you know? My mom has been with Sprint for the last 70 years, you know? And she had like a little jitterbug flip phone thing and it stopped working. So she took it into the store and she was like, my phone's broken. And they were like, you dropped it. And she's like, I never. You know? And she didn't drop it. My mom keeps it like in her quilt purse, wrapped in a quilt and another quilt. You know, like the phone rings and my mom's like, see you later. Hello? And then no one's there. So she's like, well, how much is it to replace? And they're like, $200. And she's like, I paid $29. And they're like, yeah, well, with the rebate and everything. She goes, I need to go home and think about it. Which only a 63-year-old woman can do, you know? Just like spend 3 days without a phone just to figure out whether it's cost viable, you know? So she goes home and she calls me from the landline looking for some advice. And I was like, yeah, mom, just figure out how much longer you have left. You know? Plan, you monsters. So you don't have to pay to get out of it, you know? She's like, okay. So she calls them and they're like, yeah, we can answer that for you. We just need you to answer some security questions that get into your account. My mom goes, okay. And Sprint said, who was your childhood best friend? And my mom said, Marco. And Sprint said, no. And she goes, was it Gail? And they're like, no. And she goes, oh my God, I don't know. Was it Trudy? And they're like, ma'am, you can really only answer this so many times. Why don't you think about it and give us a call back? So then my mom calls me again and she's like, this is bogus. And then she called Sprint and she said, I'm going to be leaving your company. I'm going over to my daughter's company, AT&T. Like I own it. And like, we're sorry to hear that. Blah, we're Sprint. And then my mom goes, well, can I know who my childhood best friend is? Thank you guys so much. Thank you.
4: That's Beth Stelling, everybody.
5: A Sienna Saint is someone who thinks of others before he or she thinks about his or herself. Compassion is one of the most important virtues a saint possesses. This is not a trait which a saint turns on and off based on how convenient it is for them to feel compassion, but rather a conscious decision to always try to reach out to a fellow human being when they need someone to hold on to. A saint is honest, not only with his or her friends, but also with themselves. They are humble to the point that they do not realize how much of a saint they are until someone points it out to them. A saint is selfless, willing to give up a meal, a night out, or an extra hour working on a paper is someone that they know needs help. A saint does not have to be coerced into doing the right thing and takes it upon themselves to help others realize what the right thing is. A saint listens more than they talk, knowing that sometimes the biggest thing a person will get out of a friend's advice is knowing that the friend took the time out of their day to be there to listen. We encounter saints every day on our campus. They always seem to have a smile on their face when they say hi to us. They make us laugh when they see that we are upset. They know what makes us happy, and they are open about how much they care about us. A true Sienna saint spreads Sienna's spirit everywhere they go and can turn the gloomiest day into the brightest one. They fill us with happiness when they enter a room and make us want to follow them when they leave the room. Think about the saints in your life. You will find that they are

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It's the worst. Oh my God, the hot flashes. Woo, the hot flashes are the worst. They're crippling. All of a sudden, you just flop sweat. 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No way in the world. I think if a man had two hot flashes, they would blow the sun up. You go out, they got the missile pointed to something. 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What the hell? I mean, ladies, come on, we got a shitty hand that we were dealt, right? 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This is our plight, right? Okay, so when you're young, you're fertile, you're producing eggs, you're bringing life into the world, right? You're bringing life into the world. And then you get older, no more eggs, you can't bring any more life into the world, so they just set you on fire.

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fade eventually. 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

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Neil Dowdy on the keyboards. Dave Amato on lead guitar. The Hitman, Brian Hill on drums. I'm Kevin Cronin. Hilario Speedbike, we love y'all. St. Louis, we always have.

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1: 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For 24 years, the Albany Jazz Festival has featured jazz greats, up-and-coming artists, and local favorites. Sherry Zorn and her trio kicks everything off at 12:30. You

0: Then at 2 p.m., it's the Harlem Gospel Travelers. At 3:30, it's the Glenn David Andrews Band.
1: Well, I was in the right place by the wrong time. In a bad place, I was bad.
0: At 5 o'clock, the New Breed Brass Band takes the stage. He's played in Atlanta, he's played in Chicago, he's played in L.A., and he's certainly played in New Orleans, and he will be our headliner for the evening.
2: 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Mono, play something with me. One, two, three.
0: The evening will be capped off with fireworks. The Jazz Festival is an event for all ages, and of course, admission is still free. 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

has got to be the saddest day of my life. I called you here today for a bit of bad news. I won't be able to see you anymore because of my obligations and the ties that you have. We've been meeting here every day. And since this is our last day together, I want to hold you just one more time. When you turn and walk away, don't look back. 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

0: It's a pleasure to be here, because I was just in Las Vegas, so I need the money. I lost a lot of money. I really did. I mean, I get them back at the buffet, don't get me wrong. $9.95, all you can eat. We'll see who wins this friggin' handout, won't we? I do believe I have blackjack. I was at the prime rib counter going, hit me again. The buffet manager was horrified. 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He looked like a deer caught in the headlights. Get the prime rib back in the kitchen. Finally, he just gave me my money back. Here's your $1,000. Get out! Actually, they have a buffet in Las Vegas. It's called the Oz Buffet. It's the Wizard of Oz theme, and it's a buffet. You walk up, and it's the Emerald City, and it's an all-you-can-eat buffet. I ran to it. You're out of the witcher, out of the doctor, out of the night. Step into the sun, step into the light. Prime ribs and pork chops and scampi, oh my. Prime ribs and pork chops and scampi, oh my. You know, I talk about buffets, not because I'm a big guy. No, I'm actually writing a book, Around the World in 80 Buffets. And in my research, I found that there are some foods that shouldn't be all you can eat. Like Chinese food shouldn't be all you can eat, because you get hungry again. I don't know what it is. They put something in it. They must. Because I order takeout, they're always real happy. Oh, he's gonna be back. I give that big boy 1 hour. Because you do get hungry again. What is it, too? And you go from full to starving. There's nothing in between. You go from, oh my God, I can't believe I ate all that chow mein. Hey, look, they brought egg rolls. So I went to this Chinese all-you-can-eat buffet, and well, the owner, he got pissed. I mean, he was rude, though. He'd come out every hour. He started screaming at me. You're gone now. You're here 4 hours. Why you're here 4 hours? You're not come here anymore. Love Chinese food shouldn't be all you can eat. Now Japanese food. For the book, I went to an all you can eat sushi place. All the raw stuff I can eat, huh? It was $22.95 for raw fish. $22.95, you throw this on the grill. $22.95, I can't eat a dollar's worth. I brought a seal. I put them right under the table. Another plate, please. That seal ate buckets full. The owner thought I was eating it all, though. Got yelled at again. This guy scared me, though. Ew. Big boy. Big boy, come here. You eat like free. That's you eat like Free Willy.
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0: Then at 2 p.m., it's the Harlem Gospel Travelers. At 3:30, it's the Glenn David Andrews Band.
1: Well, I was in the right place by the wrong time. In a bad place, I realized.
0: At 5 o'clock, the New Breed Brass Band takes the stage. He's played in Atlanta, he's played in Chicago, he's played in L.A., and he's certainly played in New Orleans, and he will be our headliner for the evening.
2: 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Mono, play something with me. One, two, three.
0: The evening will be capped off with fireworks. 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

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Talking Heads coming up this hour. Chicago, Bruno Mars on deck, and anything else you'd love to hear, I'd love to hear from you. 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

Talking Heads, Wild Wildlife of the station that plays anything. 88.3 The Saint. The Afternoon Escape with Monty, with a free concert coming your way. Multiple bands and fireworks. Did I mention it was free? I'll tell you all about it after Billy Joel on The Saint.

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We're portable. We love the beach. Have a great summer with us.

0: David Guetta, see ya. Titanium on the station where you never know what you're going to hear next. 88.3 The Saint. The Afternoon Escape with Mati and a free concert coming your way. The 25th annual Albany Jazz Festival is happening Saturday, September 5th at Jennings Landing. All day, all evening, into the night, you've got free music. Five different bands taking the stage, and we're going to end the show with fireworks. We are excited and proud to be hosting this year's event. Darren Scott, Crossroads of Jazz, every Saturday noon to 2. I know you love the show. You listen to him each weekend here at 88.3 The Saint. He's going to be on hand and can't wait to meet you. It's the Jazz Festival, Saturday, September 5th. 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

The station where you never know what you're going to hear next. 88.3 The Saint, The Afternoon Escape with Monty. Tom Petty coming to this hour. BG's Olivia Rodrigo and anything else that tickles your fancy. 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

Olivia Rodrigo, Drop Dead on the Station, where you never know what you're going to hear next. 88.3 The Saint, The Afternoon Escape with Mozzie. And I mean that. You never know what you're going to hear next. We just had a brand new song from 2026. Before that, a song from 1977. And now we're going to go in between. How about Three Doors Down from 2008? Let me know what you would love to hear at WVCR.com.

Brian Donovan here, inviting you to join me this Saturday morning from 6 until 10 a.m. for Moments to Remember, with your song requests from the 50s, 60s, and 70s, right here on 88.3 The Saint.

0: Village people on the station where you never know what you're going to hear next. 88.3 The Saint. The Afternoon Escape with Monty with a big birthday shout out and a question for you. Kim Cattrall is turning 70 years young. Now, there is a website called Famous Birthdays, and it lists in order of how famous this person is. Now, Kim Cattrall, she's pretty famous, right? Guess where she falls on the list? 27th. There are a lot of TikTokers, a lot of YouTubers that are apparently more famous than Kim Cattrall. That's my question for you today. Is Kim Cattrall the 27th most famous person with a birthday today? I'm going to tell you a couple others. Ready? Brody Jenner ranked ahead. How about Spizzy? Spizzy's 21 years old. He's a YouTube star. Next up, how about Piper Raquel is a TikTok star. All right, you can tell my answer to this question. What about you? Where's Kim Cattrall rank? Let me know. 518-783-2400 or reach out anytime at WVCR.com. She's definitely number one, right?
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Miley Cyrus coming up this hour. Jamiroquai, Train on Deck, and anything else you need to get you that much closer to the weekend. 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

Miley Cyrus, Party in the USA, in the station where you never know what you're going to hear next. 88.3 The Saint. The Afternoon Escape with Monty. You could take us with you any place you go. Maybe you've got that last summer vacation coming up. Dare I say, Labor Day? Right around the corner. I'll tell you how you can bring us with you after Styx on The Saint.

0: AJR Bang on the station where you never know what you're going to hear next. 88.3 The Saint. Welcome to the Afternoon Escape with Monty. You can bring us with you any place you go. Maybe you're trying to get in that last summer vacation. I know. Look at the calendar. Labor Day is just around the corner. And whether you're going to the beach or you're going to see grandma, maybe you're moving the young ones into college. 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
2: 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The opinions expressed on this program are of the host and their guests and do not necessarily reflect the opinions of WVCR, its management, Siena University, and its Board of Trustees.
3: Welcome to the Saints and Alumni Show right here on 88.3 The Saint. I'm your host this week, Joe Formusa from the class of 2012. Happy to be joined this week by Carolyn Houston, class of 1987. She is a local author of a series of children's books based on her son, James, who is on the autism spectrum. Really, really great stuff. A great message. Great idea of inclusion in classrooms as well. We're going to talk all about that, her journey here at Siena, her journey after Siena, and what's to come. Some really great stuff coming up. You do not want to miss it. Stay right with us. We'll be right back on the Saints Alumni Show.
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3: Welcome back to the Saints and Alumni Show right here on 88.3 The Saint. I'm your host this week, Joe Formusa, class of 2012. Very, very happy to be joined by Carolyn Houston, a local author, Siena class of 1987. We have a lot to talk about. She has, you can't see it on the radio, but a really wealth of stories that she's written. And about her son James and her journey to writing these books. We're going to get to all of that in a second. I want to remind everyone, many ways to listen to the show. 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We air every Friday, 4:30 p.m. Right after the show, if you head to YouTube, you can catch the audio or video version, depending on, you know, what we have available. But that's on the Siena Alumni YouTube channel. And then we are also a podcast, as I'm sure you know, whatever podcast app you have, whether that's Spotify, Apple, I know some people still have Google, we are there and you can find the full selection of shows going back to when we took over the show back in 2021. So a wealth of shows and a wealth of information of our community members, our alumni, and Carolyn is joining us this week. Another alum, as we always have, class of 1987. Thanks for being with us today, Carolyn.
7: Thank you for inviting me.
3: We were having a great talk before the show started today about the books you've written and your journey a little bit here at Siena. And obviously, you know, the continuous journey you're on now, but we start off every show, you know, kind of talking about that Siena experience, and kind of what Siena meant to you. And, obviously you still have a connection to Siena, you know, you coming back here and telling your story to our community members, to our alumni. So let's jump back a little bit. So you graduated in 87. So we're probably talking, you know, early 80s, mid 80s. Let's jump back a little bit to that time frame and tell us what originally brought you here to Siena. It wasn't a conventional journey, let's say.
7: No. I transferred here after three semesters at a state school. When I transferred, I'd switched majors from elementary education to accounting. All eight of the big eight accounting firms at that time were recruiting on campus at Siena. None of them recruited at the state school. So I knew it was time to switch schools. I commuted from home, but it was a lot of work, and I still graduated on time, taking 18 credit hours sometimes, 21 credit hours other semesters, made honor roll, worked 35 hours a week while doing it.
3: And something you were telling us earlier, yeah, so what was that like, you know, that idea of obviously coming here, you know, a bit later on in your college journey, and we'll get into the why of Siena in a second. But what was that like? Juggling a job, juggling your studies, still making honor rolls, still, you know, passing with flying colors, as they say. What is that like?
7: It was a lot of work and dedication, but I found it a lot of fun. One assignment I remember that was one of my favorites was in a history class. And they said, write a paper on anything. So I wrote a paper on the history of Christmas traditions. And that was a lot of fun. But
3: what did you? You may have just mentioned this already. What class would that have been? History of Christmas traditions.
7: It was one of the mandatory history classes.
3: Got it.
7: And it was the second one that I had to take.
3: Interesting. Okay. So you kind of mentioned a little bit about the major you're coming into, and you know the reason why coming to Siena was, you know, kind of the path you kind of had to take instead of, you know, sticking with a state school. Obviously, besides all that, something still draws you to Siena, right? What, and a lot of people think we still have it. I think we do. But what is it that kind of drew you to Siena outside of that academic aspect of things that you were discussing earlier?
7: I knew it had a great reputation and it was close to home, so I could commute, which I said I didn't like being in dorms.
3: Sure.
7: So that was one of the big things.
3: Obviously, you know, dorms have changed a little bit.
7: Yep.
3: We talked before we came on the air. We talked a little bit about how campus has been different. Do you come back to campus often?
7: Primarily just for sporting goods, like when High Five Sports does stuff.
3: Sure.
7: And you guys have to invite them to the Siena games.
3: Yep.
7: We come to those. The Lady Saints used to host the special needs sports program locally for elementary through adults. And once a season, the Lady Saints would host a game and the kids would come there. And my son was 5 when he started coming here for Lady Saints games until they stopped doing that. And when they took team pictures, he would always manage to wind up on the coach's lap or another team member's lap. So it was a lot of fun.
3: I remember those partnerships well. Yeah, as I told you, you know, being a Saint here as well, and graduating in 2012, being in a lot of those women's basketball games, and used to do the online productions, the video productions. Remember those games fondly. Remember them well. So we got through that Siena journey a little bit. We're taking this first part a little shorter in terms of Siena because there's so much to fill in now. I mean, I said it as we started the show. You can't see it on air because we're not on video, but I'm looking at just a stack of incredible stories, and you've told us how they're shared amongst the community. And we're going to tell you guys how to get one or two or 14. I believe there's 14
7: in the series.
3: I think
7: there's 15 right
3: 15,
7: now.
3: 15 in a moment. But first, so let's kind of take back, you know, it's 1987. You are leaving Siena. And you get a couple master's degrees. Tell us about that journey first.
7: Right now I've got two master's degrees that I've gotten through online programming, primarily because it was flexible around James's schedules. And I needed everything to be flexible around him because he's got autism, anxiety, and ADHD. So it keeps me very on top of all of his stuff and working with other people with special needs. So everything had to be flexible around him. I started my first master's when my oldest daughter was starting college. So it would help her with her financial aid.
3: Sure.
7: But they're both in business also, and I'm still doing taxes for some people, which I've been doing since I graduated here in 1987.
3: How do you compare the master's degree journey, let's say, to what you did here at Siena? Obviously, you know, harder, but how different is that?
7: It was very flexible because everything was online and we signed up for 3 courses. And if you finished them early, you could add another course at no extra cost.
3: Oh, wow.
7: But I'd actually started taking a few courses here at Siena after I'd gotten my accounting degree, I decided to go back and get some education classes and possibly go back into teaching at that point.
3: Nice.
7: And I took 2 classes here, and there were personal issues that came up, so I couldn't finish.
3: Okay.
7: But the 2 masters I did get online were my third time, well, actually the 4th and 5th time working on getting master's degrees, because the others all got interrupted due to family issues.
3: Sure, sure. But you eventually complete those.
7: Yep.
3: You can't see in studio, but your son James is here with us. What you were telling me earlier is he's kind of a local celebrity in ways. I mean, not just the books. I mean, you've talked about, you know, how his stories and how your writings and how he himself have really had an effect on students in the community, whether they may be on the spectrum or not.
7: Right.
3: His story is important. His story has an impact. So this is what we're looking at. And we said 14, 15 books earlier. It is the James series. It's a series of picture books, self-published by you, available on Amazon. So you could just search your name as the author, I would assume.
7: Yep.
3: It's Carolyn, Huston. Can they also search the James series? And I'm sure that'll come up as well.
7: They can now. And one reason I chose to self-publish them is a traditional publisher takes 2.5 to 3 years to get a book released and published. In the back of the books, I have lots of notes for adults, teachers, caretakers, anybody who's working or exposed to kids with special needs, or who wants to share information with their students children who are exposed to kids with special needs. When the CDC changes the statistics for kids with autism, I can log on, change each of the books, and within 48 hours, they're printing with the new statistics. So that's one of the main reasons I chose to self-publish these, and also all the resources I can check every 2 years and make sure the websites are still active and nothing's changed on there. And if they need adjusting, I adjust them.
3: So like a lot of independent things on Amazon, you get t-shirts, stuff like that. So these are printed on demand and then sent out to whoever's purchasing them,
7: yes.
3: Correct?
7: And since 2014, I don't believe I've had a single month where I've not gotten royalties on them.
3: That is incredible. So let's talk about this series then. So what initially inspires you to start this series? I mean, I assume you start with one.
7: Yeah.
3: Probably not real, you know, ambitions to make it, I don't want to say a big thing, but a big series. But you eventually get there. But let's start at the beginning. What eventually inspires you?
7: The first 2 books we wrote were James' Journey to the Zoo, because we were amazed when we went to the zoo. He wasn't so much interested in the animals. He was more interested in the bouncing bridges, the water sprays, anything sensory. So that was one of the first ones that came out. And then James goes to preschool. When he started preschool, we discovered there were lots of books about going to preschool, but none about kids with special needs going to preschool. Yeah. So we wrote that one, and my cousin illustrated it. I wound up getting photo releases and model releases signed for all the kids and all the books. And a few of the kids, the parents said no. So when my cousin illustrated those, she changed those kids.
3: Sure.
7: But everybody else in the book, we have permission to have in here. And some of the kids, the general education students that are in here, are thrilled that they're in the books.
3: Yeah.
7: And they get to see themselves in books.
3: So obviously this expands to a full series over the years, but you're saying the first one back in 2014, you got those first couple books off the crown. What's the initial reaction to these books? I mean, the illustrations are beautiful. The information in them is incredibly helpful and informative. What's the initial
7: one of reaction. The small local independent bookstores in Schenectady.
3: I think I might know the one you're talking about. Yep. Yeah, on J Street. Yes.
7: Yep, on J Street.
3: Yes.
7: The owner there was so excited because the illustrations look like real kids.
3: Yeah.
7: They're talking about a serious subject, and it's not cartoon or animals or something. They're real kids. And so she immediately said, I want the whole series in the store. And she's had me come in for several book signings.
3: This is starting to jive my memory a little bit. I have seen your book. When you brought them in, you put them down, and I looked them up on Amazon before we did our show today. I'm sitting here, I'm like, where have I seen these before? I used to live in Scotia. I'd spent a lot of time on J Street and have been in that bookstore a number of times. And now I remember picking one of them up and be like, this is such a cool concept. So I'm starting to have that, full circle moment in my head. They're prominently posted or displayed in there.
7: We can say the name of the bookstore.
3: Yeah. So and when you walk in, you know, they're right there for all to see and learn and be educated, really.
7: Right.
3: We have to take a quick break on this first segment. We have a lot to talk about. We have more books to talk about. We have to talk about the importance of what these books do for the community and those on the spectrum, those who may not be on the spectrum as well, and why that education about that is important. So we're going to take a quick break. We'll be right back on the Saints Alumni Show.
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3: Welcome back to the Saints and Alumni Show right here on 88.3 The Saint. I'm your host this week, Joe Formusa, class of 2012, speaking with Carolyn Houston, class of 1987, local author who we learned a little bit about, you know, the series of books that she's written based on her son, James, who is here with us as well today in studio. But one thing that you mentioned in break that I really want to make sure we hit before we talk about the rest of the books and expanding and the future and what these books mean. But you have a very unique way, a style of writing in these books. Tell us a little bit about that.
7: Yeah, I made sure that in all of the books, there are open-ended questions. For example, in the book, James learns he has autism. One of the questions is, what do you do when something is hard or scary for you? And as we're reading it, when I've been going to classrooms and reading it with kids, I'll have four or five different kids in the class answer those questions, and then we'll move on. But as the kids read and answer the questions, they start looking at more of similarities and less at the differences. And with this one book in particular, I shared it with my son's kindergarten on April 1st. Prior to that, he'd been invited to two parties. After reading the book, I thanked the kids for being such good friends to him in school. And one of the little boys stood up and said, well, who's friends with James outside of school? We need to fix it, and we need to fix it now. And James got invited to eight more parties the rest of the school year.
3: Fantastic.
7: There was not one party that he was not invited to. So it was really had a big impact. And that was a co-taught class with general ed students and special needs students. And a lot of the kids in that class, and we had him repeat kindergarten because he had a late birthday. But both those two groups of kindergarten kids, every year through middle school, up until elementary school is over, asked us to come back and reread more of the books. And I've said, I've read them all. They're like, we don't care. Come back anyway. And so their teachers would bring us back in to reread the books, which has been a lot of fun. And one of the boys in James's class interviewed me in middle school for Boy Scouts as a community leader, and said that these books had the most influence on him of any book he read in all of elementary school. And he learned a lot about kids with special needs, and his brother had autism, but he still learned more from the books than he did even having a brother with autism.
3: What is that like to hear that from obviously, it's great to hear from a parent, and clearly you get a lot of great feedback with the way you write the books. But to have a student come up to you and say, "This changed my outlook. This helped me understand." What's that like?
7: It's really emotional, touching, just overwhelming just to hear how big of an impact they're having on the kids that have been exposed to them. I know every school district I've brought them into, if I've been able to get into either the people in charge of curriculum for the district or the special ed directors, have bought every book in the series.
3: Wow.
7: For every elementary school in the district.
3: Wow.
7: I brought them into the New York State Comptroller's Office, and I've brought them into the New York State Office of Disability that's in the executive branch. And both of those agencies have said they want them in every elementary school and middle school across the state. They want them in any program in universities that is teaching adults to work with children with special needs. And they really feel everybody should be exposed to the books, because right now the statistic for autism is 1 in 31. Mm-hmm. So no matter what you go into for a career, you're going to be dealing with kids with special needs or adults with special needs as they grow up.
3: Shout out to my wife, who's an elementary music teacher and works with students with special needs. They are her, she loves them. I don't want to say they're her favorite. She loves all their students. But the ones she talks about the most are the incredible personalities and the gifts that they have. So to hear you say that, and the state really knowing that this is important, I hear a lot of similar stories as well. As far as you know, how are they doing with that, trying to get them out across the state? How's that process going? I know things with the state can take a little bit of time, but how is
7: basically
3: that going?
7: What they've told me is I need to reach out to each school district individually, and they can say, yeah, they think it's a great idea, but they can't tell the districts they have to buy them. And some states have a central agency who pre-approves all the books that can go into schools in that state.
3: Yes.
7: New York is not one of those.
3: Okay.
7: So the state comptroller's office actually had someone put together a list with links to every school district in the entire state for me by BOCES unit and by county.
3: Okay.
7: So I am
3: chipping away,
7: trying to get through that.
3: It's we're a big state, believe it or not.
7: Yeah.
3: I mean, as I told you in the break, I mean, I'm from Long Island, a small place, but a lot already down there. So even if you start there, it might take a little bit of time. So we talked about, you know, the first couple books that you wrote way back when, at this point, you know, 12, 13 years ago almost, it seems.
7: Yeah.
3: And then you start expanding this series. How does that happen? What kind of inspires you to be like, wait, I have more stories to tell? Is it stories not inspired by James, let's say, or stories that, you know that James would flourish in? How does that happen?
7: Three of the books James has co-written with me. One is I Am James, and that one is also the first one that's been translated into Spanish. We're working on getting the whole series translated.
3: Nice.
7: But that one basically tells his story from 18 months up until fifth grade. And the book came out the week everything shut down for COVID.
3: Wow.
7: So he was able to reach to two of the four classrooms in his grade in his elementary school. And he's read it live on another radio station in the area.
3: Nice.
7: During April of 2021, he read it during COVID while he was home, and they had him read it.
3: So keep him really busy too.
7: Yes. And when I go and do author visits, like when I've gone to the comptroller's office and I've gone to the office of chief disabilities office, he's gone with me.
3: Nice.
7: And helped share the books and talk about what they mean to him.
3: And let's expand on that a little bit. James is here with us, but what does it mean to him? You know, what is his reaction to all of this?
7: What do you think about all the books?
9: They're good.
7: How have they influenced you?
9: Nice.
7: What have the books done for you?
9: Taught me. I don't know.
7: Well, yeah, you do. We were just talking about this. How do they influence your life?
9: They influence with my friends.
7: And do they get you more friends and have your friends help understand more about you?
9: Yes.
3: Nice. It's very clear that that's what you want out of them, and that's exactly what he's getting out of them, and that's incredible.
7: Yeah, one thing we found out, and one of the reasons they're really helpful in school, is if he was misbehaving in school, and if he was screeching or screaming or hitting a teacher, the teachers could not explain to the other students why he was doing that because of HIPAA.
3: Yeah.
7: Once I'd read the book, they could say, remember in the books.
3: Yes.
7: And so that was a huge help. And one thing we found is a lot of the kids with special needs are given goldfish or M&Ms or some sort of treat for behaving, which the gen ed students don't get.
3: Sure.
7: So it develops some sort of resentment unless the gen ed students understand.
3: Yes.
7: So integration is fantastic, but you need to have education with it.
3: Yes.
7: Without education, it just builds resentment.
3: And that's exactly what these books do. And it's very clear you're not done. What is the future look like for this series, for spinoffs, let's say? What does that look like? What's on the docket?
7: James and I have been talking about trying to do a middle grade or young adult novel based on some of his experiences in high school. He's very involved in unified sports. He's going to be going to the prom, hopefully, this year.
3: Nice.
7: We're starting to look at colleges. So all of those, for kids with special needs, provide even more challenges.
3: Sure.
7: Especially like at the college where they're used to getting all the supports at high schools, and not all those supports are available at the college level. So it's going to be trying to see what supports are available. And a lot of the ones that local colleges that do offer supports have very limited space. They might have space for 6 or 8 students total between all the grades they have there. I know I've got, in June of 2027, I'm working with 11 different students who will be graduating from high school. 9 of the 11 are looking at colleges.
3: Nice.
7: And there's not enough openings at the colleges to provide the supports they need. So we're working on trying to increase that and trying to get the schools aware that, hey, we've got this big influx of students with special needs coming in fall of 2027. You need to be prepared. Yep. Get more people on staff so that they're ready for the supports they need.
3: What an incredible service to the community that you're doing. Truly. As we said earlier, you can find this series of books on Amazon. Just search Carolyn's name, H-U-S-T-O-N. One thing we do have time for to talk about real quick is you're not just the author of the James series. There's another book that you have written, Lessons from the Land of Enchantment. Tell us briefly about that.
7: That one is a novel written primarily for middle grade, but adults are loving it just as much. When I was in 7th grade, my father took a sabbatical from teaching at Scotia. I had been attending Niskayuna schools, and we went and lived at a Navajo boarding school in northern New Mexico. As a 7th grade girl, I was living in the senior high boys' dorm because my parents were the dorm parents. I went from a class of 352 to a class of 11.
3: Wow.
7: The superintendent's daughter was in my class. She was from Puerto Rico. I was from here, and the other 9 students were all Navajo. Unlike a lot of what you hear about the horrors of boarding schools, this school was cutting edge. They made the students go home every weekend because they closed the dorms.
3: Wow.
7: They helped transport students to 2 different locations on the reservation, each one about 100 miles from the school. Some of the students chose to come to the school driving 200 miles each way each week. The school taught Navajo language. They had Navajo guest speakers come in. They had the homecoming court dressed in traditional Navajo.

0: students, I think. One was Apache. Six were Caucasian. We were all staff kids. And the rest were Navajo.
1: And this book is also available on Amazon as well? Awesome.
0: Yep.
1: So once again, if you head to Amazon, self-published, printed on demand, you are getting fresh off the press book of some incredible stories, incredible information. They're out there in the community too, these books, really trying to educate those on the spectrum who may not be on the spectrum. You talk about that idea of inclusivity, which is incredible. Again, just search Carolyn Houston on Amazon. Carolyn, thanks so much. What you're doing for this community, as I said before, is incredible. So thank you so much for sharing your story, and for James for being here as well. Thanks for sharing both your stories. We definitely hope to have you back again and talk more about the series and what's going on and where we go from here.
0: Sounds great.
1: Thanks. Is it for this week's episode of the Saints and Alumni Show. I'm your host, Joe Formusa. Have a great weekend, everyone. We'll see you next week.
2: 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Sherry Zorn and her trio kicks everything off at 12:30. You don't

0: Then at 2 p.m., it's the Harlem Gospel Travelers. At 3:30, it's the Glenn David Andrews Band.
1: Well, I was in the right place by the wrong time. You're the best place I've ever been alive.
0: At 5 o'clock, the New Breed Brass Band takes the stage. He's played in Atlanta, he's played in Chicago, he's played in L.A., and he's certainly played in New Orleans, and he will be our headliner for the evening.
2: 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Mono, play something with me. 1, 2, 3.
0: The evening will be capped off with fireworks. The Jazz Festival is an event for all ages, and of course, admission is still free. 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
3: WVCR-FM, Loudonville, Albany. The opinions expressed on this program are of the host and their guests and do not necessarily reflect the opinions of WVCR, its management, Siena University, and its Board of Trustees.
4: I'm David Lombardo, and you're listening WCNY's The Capitol Press Room. We're going to spend the first half of today's show with Maria Lisi Murray, Acting Executive Director of the Justice Center for the Protection of People with Special Needs, which monitors the care provided to more than 1 million vulnerable New Yorkers. The organization put out a new strategic plan this summer, so we're unpacking their long-term goals and how they might be achieved. We're also discussing concerns about stakeholder involvement, rebuilding the direct care workforce, and policing the use of solitary confinement in New York's prisons. And then we'll hear from Assemblymember Steve Otis, a Westchester County Democrat, who's pushing legislation he believes will lead to faster power restoration by utilities after severe weather events. And finally, we'll talk with Assemblymember Jen Lunsford, a Rochester area Democrat, who wants to prevent toxic chemicals from being used in future playground equipment. It's all coming up right here on the Capitol Press Room.
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3: I'm David Lombardo, and this is WCNY's The Capitol Press Room. This summer, the Justice Center for the Protection of People with Special Needs, the state agency responsible for monitoring the care of more than 1 million vulnerable New Yorkers, released a five-year strategic plan that is supposed to serve as a roadmap to improve their work, including increasing transparency and strengthening the ties with their stakeholders. For more on the plan, including how it was crafted, its implementation, and potential effect, we're joined by the Justice Center's acting executive director, Maria Lisi Murray, who's been at the helm for more than 2 years now. Welcome back to the show, Executive Director.
4: Hi, thank you for having me.
3: Well, I want to start with, I guess, the end and this idea of measuring success, because when we've spoken with yourself as well as some of your predecessors, we've talked about things like calls that the Justice Center has received or cases closed or people added to the staff exclusion list. So when you think about measuring success in the future, is it just about those deliverables, or are there other quantifiable metrics that you're trying to identify in the future to determine your success?
4: Yeah, and you raise a great point. We have looked at the metrics that you've just represented here today, and I think those are good metrics, and we're not turning away from those metrics, but we're building upon those metrics. We're looking in a very new and specific way toward prevention and utilizing our data, enhancing it, making sure our data is telling us a full and complete story in terms of what's going on to drive more intentional prevention efforts.
3: And when it comes to prevention, it seems like a challenge to say we were able to prevent X number of cases of abuse and neglect, because who knows what would have happened. So what do you do to highlight that work? I mean, you're going to have some sort of multiversal technology or precognition technology that existed in Minority Report here? What are we talking about?
4: That would be great if that were available. But what we've done is over the last 13 years that the Justice Center has been in existence is we've been looking at data at a very high level, and we've been working with prevention at a very high level. We're now taking a much deeper dive into our data, enhancing it, and trying to identify key areas where we could even drill down to a provider level and try to predict where improved toolkits, improved resources, improved training might be more helpful to circumvent any potential negative outcome. We find that the prevention and toolkit resources that we create currently, they're being used, they're being downloaded, and we've heard through one-on-one discussions with providers that they're very useful and they appreciate it because it supports their training, it supports the dissemination of best practices. So that's what we're looking to do here.
3: Sticking with prevention, your first goal is to try to figure out new and innovative ways to prevent abuse and neglect from happening. So how do you go about spurring innovation in this type of work?
4: Yeah, I love this question. So again, we're looking at our data. We have a data team that's been charged with looking at our dashboards, and that includes our internal dashboards, and also figuring out what is it that providers or other state agencies may need from us with respect to data. So we're having these conversations to try to figure out what story does the data tell us, and what additional data points do we need in order to complete our complete the story and our full understanding to drive actual data-driven prevention efforts. So while we don't have this type of technology you've referenced, we do utilize dashboards. We have dashboards in Tableau. And we're utilizing what we have at hand currently to really sort of take the first step at this first point in our strategic plan to set out sort of our current state more accurately and identify the enhancements that we need, and then move forward in terms of determining what we may want or need for additional technology to support the vision.
3: So I guess it's one thing, though, to look for new and innovative ideas for addressing prevention, but then there are those, I think, widely recognized ways of preventing abuse and neglect, and one is a well-trained, well-paid, and motivated workforce. So what, if anything, can the Justice Center do to ensure that people who are working with OPWDD, OMH, and all the other O agencies have that workforce that, you know, is often a key to success?
4: Yeah, I agree with you completely. You need a well-trained, well-supported workforce. And that is a key part of what we're doing in our prevention collaborative. As we move forward, we're identifying new opportunities for toolkits, creating best practices documents, training documents. We have teams that will go on site and help to train providers if they think they need some additional training and support. So that really is key in terms of our strategic plan to making sure that that support is in place. I mean, the Justice Center doesn't have a part in terms of the hiring, but what we can do to support the workforce is make sure that training is adequate, easily accessible. If there are issues or concerns, it's easily disseminated to the workforce to retrain. And I think that's where the Justice Center is making a real difference.
3: That limitation, though, the fact that you are not responsible for the budget lines of these agencies, is something we've heard from the Justice Center in the past. And I think it plays into the fact that if you do a word search for the word workforce in the strategic plan, I think it only comes up once. Is there, though, a case to be made that you guys could be advocating the governor, you guys could be lobbying for additional resources for these agencies? And maybe you'll tell me that's something you already do to some extent.
4: Well, with respect to the workforce, specifically in the hiring, again, we really don't have control or a say in that regard. What we focus on is making sure that the workforce, as it comes in, feels supported, understands what best practices and what their expectations are in the workforce, and making them feel supported so that they feel comfortable and that they can do their jobs in the best way that they can. I mean, these are difficult jobs. These folks work, you know, very hard, and these can be challenging, but making sure that they have what they need to feel supported and properly trained, I think, is really the key point of what the Justice Center can do.
3: Well, before we move on, let me reintroduce you for listeners just joining us. This is WCNY's The Capitol Press Room, and I'm speaking with Maria Lisi Murray, the Executive Director of the Justice Center for the Protection of People with Special Needs, which recently came out with its 5-year strategic plan. Well, I want to come back to your experience at the Justice Center, and from those 2 years or working on this plan, have you seen areas for improvement at the Justice Center that you are looking to address as part of this roadmap?
4: Yes, absolutely. And I'm going to go back a year, because one of the things I've been looking at since stepping into this role is really trying to refine our internal processes. And that's, that's the third goal in our strategic plan. Again, this aligns very well with Governor Hochul's Express New York and Executive Order 61 mandates, where she is challenging agencies to work better for New Yorkers. One of the things that we have improved already through looking at our internal process improvement is we've closed 1,600 more cases in the last year than we did the year before. So we're looking to make small improvements, that can make extremely big changes in terms of efficiency without sacrificing quality.
3: The closing of cases, is that an issue that stems from the long investigatory times? And if that is the issue that you guys have been able to address, how do you speed those up while not sacrificing quality?
4: Sure, great question. So yes, we have investigative times that can vary widely. If there is a serious, significant criminal event, a sexual abuse type of case, oftentimes law enforcement or district attorneys are involved, and those can take much longer. And, we work collaboratively with our district attorneys and our law enforcement to ensure that they have the best chance of prosecuting these cases on the criminal side. to the extent that we have our cases and we can utilize, you know, video evidence or remote investigative techniques, that's what we're doing in order to move our processes along in a, you know, faster, more efficient manner, but without concerns to reduction in quality.
3: When you think about the investigatory work that your agency does, do you feel like there's enough safeguards in place if there are any questions raised about the investigators or who's overseeing investigations, especially if there's new information that comes to light about their history as investigators, maybe even before they joined the Justice Center? And if you do feel confident about the safeguards that are in place, can you talk about what's there right now that makes you feel confident?
4: Absolutely. And I appreciate the opportunity to talk about this because this is, you know, process to the Justice Center that people may not know. So an investigation begins. Our investigators do their part. The vast majority of our interrogations, our questioning of subjects or of witnesses, the vast majority are recorded and videotaped. So we do have access to those as an investigation moves along through the process. Mm-hmm. And we have, you know, sort of the first stop after an investigation is the team of attorneys who do a complete case review. They review all of the evidence and the videos, and they make sure that we have reached our preponderance, you know, of evidence that that's the standard that we need to meet to be successful. And they look at the case in its entirety. So you have an independent team of lawyers who look at the case and make a determination as to whether a subject could or should be substantiated based on an allegation. If that individual decides to appeal, it goes to another team of separate attorneys, and they do an entire fresh look review. So we have two stops now where we have independent teams of attorneys looking at the evidence, looking at the videos to determine whether it is appropriate for this matter to go forward to a hearing. And if the subject wishes, they can then request an administrative hearing. And then you have a whole new process where you have a team of attorneys and an administrative law judge looking at the evidence to ensure that the preponderance is met and that if somebody is substantiated, that, you know, it's done so in an appropriate manner. So we have a lot of controls in place. I'm a former special investigations unit investigator, you know, spent time in law enforcement, trial attorney, and I have a really strong background in controls and quality. So for me, our process is, it's solid, and I have confidence in it.
3: And after a quick break, we'll continue our conversation with Maria Lisi Murray, Acting Executive Director of the Justice Center for the Protection of People with Special Needs, the agency responsible for monitoring the care for more than 1 million vulnerable New Yorkers, which put out a new 5-year strategic plan this summer. 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More information is available at odonnellsolutions.com.
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7: Thank you.
3: I'm David Lombardo, and this is WCNY's The Capitol Press Room. We're continuing our conversation with Maria Lisi Murray, Acting Executive Director for the Justice Center for the Protection of People with Special Needs, the state agency responsible for monitoring the care of more than 1 million vulnerable New Yorkers, including people with developmental disabilities or mental health conditions. They released a new 5-year strategic plan this summer that is supposed to serve as a roadmap to improve their work, including increasing transparency and strengthening ties with their stakeholders. In thinking about the future of the Justice Center, do you feel like you need additional statutory authority? Are there any tweaks to the underlying laws that you operate that might be needed in the future?
4: Yeah, that's an interesting question. So we're always thinking about how or what can we do within the confines of the statute as it is now. Always open to have conversations if there's interest in changing our statutory authority, interest in expanding what it is that we do. We are a very unique agency, not only in state government, but you know, we are a nation-leading agency. There's no other agency just like us in this country. So happy to share our expertise, happy to provide support if needed.
3: An element of your second goal is to learn from those who engage with the Justice Center. And that leads me to how the plan was crafted, because you may or may not know, there are some people on your advisory board who feel like they were left out of providing any sort of substantive feedback. So how was this plan crafted?
4: So as you're aware, we meet with our advisory council on a regular basis. And our members are a really critical piece in advising how the agency moves forward. There were numerous discussions about the strategic plan, what the high-level goals would be. So we did report that out, you know, quite frequently. Everyone in our advisory council comes from a different perspective, and that's what makes them so valuable. We have parents, we have self-advocates, we have people who are, you know, representatives of the provider industries, and their input and their expertise really is critical to how the Justice Center is operating and moving forward in its strategic plan. And let me also clarify, so we have these three high-level goals that we're talking about. The how we get there is agile. Like, there can be a lot of changes in 5 years, right? So the how we get there and the steps we use to get there will be revisited regularly. We will absolutely continue to get input from our advisory council in terms of how we're moving forward, you know, in order to get to these, you know, these three high-level goals that we've identified.
3: The advisory board includes representatives from the so-called boards of visitors, who are often loved ones of people living in institutional settings. These can be the kind of first line of defense for identifying abuse and neglect because of the quality of life things that they might identify. There's been some reporting here and in New York Focus about those boards not necessarily having enough people to adequately do their work. So when you think about the boards of visitors, are they a part of the success of the Justice Center, or do you view them as a separate oversight agency and, you know, you don't feel like you need to incorporate them into your long-term plan? I mean, how do you think about these groups?
4: So, again, this is a really great opportunity to talk a little bit about how we're revisiting how we work with the Board of Visitors. I think that there's opportunity for improvement within the Justice Center in that respect. So I think there's a lot more to come there.
3: Can you tease that out a little bit more?
4: Well, we're definitely looking at like the representation and making sure it's really important to me that everyone has a chance to be heard or is, you know, has an opportunity to voice what they see as challenges that they're experiencing with interfacing with the Justice Center. You know, I spent my first 2 years really on the road. I visited multiple providers, spoke at multiple large provider groups. I've tried to meet with as many people as I can in order to really get feedback and perspective in terms of where the Justice Center could be doing better. So, you know, I really see part of my role here is looking at the agency from the lens of continuous improvement. And I would just say we are absolutely looking at this. This is an issue that's front of mind with us right now. And I would, you know, always happy to hear what people have to say and where we can be doing things better for New Yorkers.
3: Well, before we move on, let me reintroduce you for listeners just joining us. I'm David Lombardo, and this is WCNY's The Capitol Press Room, and we're speaking with Maria Lisi Murray, Acting Executive Director at the Justice Center for the Protection of People with Special Needs, the state agency responsible for monitoring the care of more than 1 million vulnerable New Yorkers. Well, what about those New Yorkers who are behind bars? You have this role in monitoring the care of people in solitary confinement as part of the so-called HALT Act law passed 4 or 5 years ago now. There has been some concerns about that role, in part because you guys seem to be identifying problems with the implementation of HALT, and then the Department of Corrections doesn't really do anything about it. So how do you view this role moving forward? Is it just steady as she goes, or do you have to make some sort of changes to this oversight role?
4: I really appreciate this question because this is another area we've sort of taken a step back and are looking at in terms of how we're producing the report, what does the data look like. We have combined forces with our data folks and our forensic folks to look at what does the data look like? How are we looking at, the structure of the report? I mean, things as simple as that to make sure when we're telling the story, it's sort of a whole and complete story. I think there's improvements to be made by the Justice Center in terms of how we report out on HALT. But if you look at our website, you can see each individual report when we go to visit. So there's that level of transparency also.
3: And are you getting the access to the prisons that you need? Because that was another issue in the wake of the prison strike.
4: Sure. Yes, currently we have access in the way that we need. Understand, too, that our HALT reporting, like being on site in the prison, really is just one component. We do a lot of document review. We do a lot of, comparison in terms of numbers and reporting. So we took the time, to really look at what we had, and it spurred, again, being able to take a step back and look at the data and sort of rethink how we're reporting out on HALT has been something we've been working very hard on. And I think people are going to appreciate even the structure of the new HALT reports when they come out.
3: Is that an area where we started our conversation talking about measuring success? Is that an area where you might try to redefine success in terms of getting some sort of changes in the behaviors of prison officials?
4: Yeah, I mean, our responsibility under HALT is to identify where there are recommendations to be made. And we are making those recommendations in our reports. And again, you can see them every time we complete the individual report, it goes up on our website. But I think the Justice Center has opportunity here to identify better how we are reporting out on the story and what it is that we are seeing from our, sort of high level.
3: And what about, finally, the flow of information out of the Justice Center? There's references to transparency in the goals. Have you guys thought about how you engage the public, not just when you've got good news to talk about, like a strategic plan or the end of year successes, but when there are things that maybe you're uncomfortable dealing with? Is that something that you guys are examining at all?
4: Yeah, absolutely. Transparency is a key objective in the strategic plan. And again, that's really, being driven by the data and the enhancement of the data and identifying where there are trends or things that we should be addressing as an agency to drive prevention. So I would argue those are, not good news stories. If you're identifying negative trends and you need to put information out to help prevent against negative trends, I think we are trying to be transparent in that regard. But I am a big fan of transparency, and it is a critical part of our strategic plan.
3: Well, we've been speaking with Maria Lisi Murray. She's the Executive Director of the Justice Center for the Protection of People with Special Needs. Maria, thank you so much for making the time, and good luck implementing the plan.
4: Thank you. I really appreciate the time with you. Thank you.
3: And for more on the history of the Justice Center, check out the 3-part series we recorded as part of the 10th anniversary of the agency, which you can find at capitalpressroom.org under the Justice for All tag.
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3: I'm David Lombardo, and this is WCNY's The Capitol Press Room. This spring, Democratic state lawmakers pushed through a bill updating the statutory guidelines for emergency response planning by utilities, which garnered major attention from state policymakers in the wake of Hurricane Sandy in 2012 and again after major storms in 2018. For more on this timely restoration of utility services after an emergency, we're joined by Assemblymember Steve Otis, a Westchester County Democrat who sponsored the bill updating New York's expectations for utility providers. Thanks for making the time, Assemblymember.
9: Great to be with you, Dave, and an important topic of concern to New Yorkers all over the state.
3: Yeah, and as I mentioned at the top, this issue has gotten attention multiple times over the last decade and a half. So what is it about the status quo framework that isn't working for you?
9: Well, I would say we've seen some improvement by the utilities over the years, but the key thing that this legislation calls for is that in the emergency response plans that they file with the Public Service Commission, that they include some time-based goals in terms of restoration. And what this really ties into is the availability of staffing to respond to storms. And so before and after Sandy, what was traditional was that New York utilities depended upon mutual aid, sometimes coming from Canada, sometimes coming from Washington State, Louisiana. And what was more the practice and still sometimes occurs is we're waiting for a few days before even restoration efforts begin. And so what we want is the emergency management plans to really detail more that they are staffing response times with a quicker response with people, even if they're coming on a mutual aid basis or contracted out basis, that they are able to deploy more quickly than 3 days away. And some of the issue, it relates also to different utilities have different staffing levels of their own organizations, and periodically the Public Service Commission reminds utilities that they need to staff appropriately for a proper response time. And so it's a combination of outside contractors, mutual aid, and local staffing. The plan should really have the aspirational goal and a schedule, understanding that all storms are different, that they're at least trying to restore as quickly as possible.
3: Is there reason to believe, though, that utilities aren't trying to restore power as quickly as possible? Are there reasons to believe, for example, that they are ignoring or just simply not utilizing more readily available staff that is potentially in states closer than across the country or other countries like Canada?
9: Well, I think that it is something, there's been an evolution, and I think that's a good thing, but it becomes a nuts and bolts matter of how many trucks and how many responders you can put into the field within 24 hours. And so the plans should be geared towards trying to move quickly. So instead of depending upon Washington State or somebody from the deep south that's going to take days to get here, they should, in combination with proper staffing levels locally, be ready to move more quickly. And that's the purpose of the bill, to make sure that that's outlined in the plans.
3: What sort of flexibility is there, though, for the event of a regional storm, for example? Because if something hits New York City, it might also hit New Jersey or Connecticut. So you really can't expect help from those neighboring states. And maybe that's why you have to turn to the Deep South or across the country in Washington.
9: Well, that's true in some circumstances, but I will share, maybe about 5 years ago, we had a storm north of Albany, north of the Capital District. It was not a regional, you know, whole northeast storm. And it took the utility there a number of days to deploy people anyway, even though it was sort of an isolated to a limited geographic area. So the responsibility really has to be on utilities to be do the best they can to deploy quickly and have staffing to do that. And I mean, going post Sandy and pre Sandy as well, we had in our area in Westchester County, we had some storms where people were out of electricity for 5 or 6 days. Really not acceptable under any set of circumstances. And it's an ongoing process. One thing that the bill does provide for is the Public Service Commission is going to set the benchmarks. And also, there are different kinds of storms. So you mentioned a storm that covers all half of the country. Those are considerations that the Public Service Commission would make in evaluating after the fact whether a utility has responded accordingly.
3: Right now, if utilities don't meet certain consumer performance metrics, they can potentially be fined by the Public Service Commission. So I have to imagine if someone is going 4, 5, 6 days without power, they're probably not going to give the most favorable review of their utilities. So why isn't that consumer protection enough to ensure compliance, or at least the most vigorous efforts by utilities to restore power?
9: Well, given the fact that those penalties have been in place for many years, and we've seen varied response in terms of big storms, it is not enough, I think. And I think the key thing is, if the plan itself is in a more granular way dealing with time-based restoration, with that in mind, a little more on top of assembling manpower in a timely basis to meet the time goals in their plan, we'll get better results and people will be out for a shorter period of time. And it's also not just residential customers. This puts businesses out of service for a few days as well if we have a prolonged outage. So everybody, I think, is in favor of the same goals. The question is, are we staffing? Do we have a readiness plan adequate to deal with the storms that we get? And I'd also add, we're getting more severe storms and we're getting more frequent storms. So the importance of fine-tuning our planning process is, I think, more important than ever.
3: Well, before we move on, let me reintroduce you for listeners just joining us. I'm David Lombardo, and this is WCNY's The Capitol Press Room, and we're speaking with Assemblymember Steve Otis, a Westchester County Democrat who's looking to update the emergency response planning process by New York's utilities. So it seems like whenever you make a change to a utility, there is always some sort of reaction, and some of those might be unanticipated. So given that backdrop, how was this bill written in a way to prevent unintended consequences? For example, maybe it costs more to get a response or help from those local utilities in the region, and maybe it'll drive up costs to ratepayers in the future. I mean, the bill memo says no fiscal implication to the state or, I think, local governments. So how did you go about trying to prevent unintended consequences with this bill?
9: Well, certainly giving the parameters, the decision on the parameters to the Public Service Commission rather than in the statute itself is one way to do that. But I'd also say the structure for this is already in place. There is a planning process in state law now that we are amending. So this is really just providing a little focus on readiness to make sure that there is a proper attention paid to staffing adequately, either through paid staff on the utility payroll, outside contractors, which they use, or the mutual aid. I'll also say that after storm events, it is not unusual for the Public Service Commission, where there are deficiencies, to send letters to the utilities to say, in this storm, you really should have had better manpower or other kinds of things that are revealed in the event. So there's always a post-storm analysis. This really just provides a pre-storm, a better framework for planning on the basis of the utilities themselves. And having been through some of these ice storms where these things, you're out for a number of days, and where my constituents suffered great frustration, some people who are working from home, they're knocked out from not just the convenience of being at home, but they can't do their work that they have to do as well. So we all want lights turned on as quickly as possible. This is a good next step.
3: If we give the utilities, though, the benefit of the doubt and assume that they are trying to return power as fast as possible, but with a understanding that doing so might cost more than if you take a few extra days to do it, do you think that should be part of the calculation? Is there some sort of metric or cost to timeliness that you think should be part of this calculation? Or should the goal be respond, restore power as fast as possible, no matter what the cost?
9: The economic cost of prolonged outages to customers, to our economy, is much greater than making sure that you have enough troops on the ground.
3: How do we know that?
9: Because if you put a region of the state out of business for 5 days, that has huge economic impacts for businesses, for families. The matter of deployment, yes, there's a cost to that, but that's the cost of running a utility. And so there are other states that are do focus on timely restoration readiness. So we would not be alone. I don't think this is a dramatic change. It is the kind of detail that has been lacking in terms of some of the response times. And the utilities have improved. So I don't want to be anything other than accurate. The utilities over the past 15 years have improved. They're now more prone to, in some circumstances, when they're getting mutual aid from around the country, flying people in rather than having them drive their vehicles across the country. And so some of that is going on. And the Public Service Commission has played a good role behind the scenes with the utilities, encouraging them to be good stewards of the restoration process.
3: Well, lastly, thinking about the state's utility regulator, the Public Service Commission, how important is it for the success of a measure like this that the Public Service Commission is aggressively enforcing its expectations of these types of emergency plans moving forward?
9: I think it's very important, but they do a job now in terms of analyzing the storm response already, and certainly very involved after Sandy, after Ida, and the other storms that we've had of a more local nature. They do a pretty good job of analyzing storm events and getting back to utilities, and that's been a positive dialogue. So having been around, we had hearings after Sandy, if you remember. Mm-hmm. There was a Moreland Act commission established, and there were some changes in the law done then. This is something that even after those changes are implemented, we continue to see deficiencies in terms of length of outages, and that's what this bill is intended to respond to.
3: Well, we've been speaking with Assemblymember Steve Otis. He is a Westchester County Democrat. Assemblymember, thank you so much for making the time. I really appreciate it.
9: Dave, always a pleasure. Keep up the good work of journalism in the state capitol. You folks are very important to keeping the whole place going as well. So thank you, Dave. We'll speak to you soon.
3: Support for the Capitol Press Room comes from O'Donnell & Associates, a public affairs firm providing strategic guidance to businesses and nonprofits on navigating policy and regulatory issues. 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
3: I'm David Lombardo, and you're listening to the Capital Press Room on 88.3 FM WVCR. I'm David Lombardo, and this is WCNY's The Capitol Press Room. By unanimous vote in June, state lawmakers passed legislation restricting the sale of playground surfacing material that contains certain toxic chemicals, including lead and the family of forever chemicals known as PFAS. For more on the measure, we're joined by the bill's assembly sponsor, Rochester Area Democrat Jen Lunsford. Thanks for making the time, Assemblymember.
11: Happy to be here.
3: So what are the chemicals you've identified in this bill, and what sort of applications would be prevented in New York, I believe starting in 2028 at the earliest?
11: So we ban the intentional adding of PFAS and PAS, as well as lead, into playground surfacing material. These are classes of thousands of chemicals. The reason you would see these added is because they do things like help with water repelling, maintaining the durability of the product in the elements, things that are good in an industrial purpose, but aren't necessarily the best for playgrounds where children are crawling around, potentially putting things in their mouth, putting their hands in their mouth after crawling around. So we want to make sure that we are protecting particularly our younger kids who have still developing neurological systems to make sure that they are remaining healthy and finding alternatives that aren't quite as harmful as what we're seeing now.
3: And you mentioned intentionally added. What about those examples of these chemicals that might be unintentionally or without someone's knowledge put into playground material? Can you talk about the process for dealing with that?
11: Sure. So the onus of this bill is on the manufacturer. So if you are a manufacturer, you know what the ingredients in your product are. If you are not intentionally adding something on the banned list, then you will not be held liable. If in third-party testing, it turns out that there was, you know, cross-contamination or something that maybe occurred in a alternative process that happened after it left your facility, you wouldn't be held liable for that, but you probably would need to prove that that was not something that was intentionally added by you. Now, of course, a lot of these products are made overseas, and it can sometimes be hard to tell when you have processes that are in other countries that maybe have a less rigorous regulatory framework than we do. In that case, the onus for obtaining what's a certificate of compliance, ultimately, that's the enforcement mechanism, we ask the importer to make sure that the products do not contain any banned chemicals in the state before it's offered for sale.
3: There's language, though, about thresholds being set by state regulators in the case of some of these chemicals that are not intentionally added. What is the role of, say, the Department of Environmental Conservation with a bill like this?
11: So DEC can determine if there are, you know, especially if there's changes, if we learn more. I don't like to have to go back and have an entire bill to adjust something as science changes, which can happen, you know, many, many times. We do set a threshold for lead because we do know what harmful lead levels are. So DEC cannot set a threshold that exceeds 90 parts per million. But after that, if they want to create a bar that is lower than that, they are welcome to. And as it pertains to PFAS and PAS, we're leaving it up to DEC to determine what allowable levels are. If there are any allowable levels, we may determine that that level is zero.
3: And I want to come back to what constitutes playground surface materials, because I think kids play on a lot of different things. Some are dry, some are wet. So for the purposes of this bill, what are we talking about here?
11: So if you're on a playground, a, you know, typically municipally built school or public park playground. You can also have private playgrounds at daycares and, you know, in athletic facilities. There's a material under the playground itself that we require because we need the surface to be soft. You don't typically see playgrounds anymore that are just ground, especially because in the winter that ground can get very, very hard. So you're usually going to see things like either a rubbery flat material that was poured so that you'll get a smooth surface. Those are particularly more common in ADA compliant playgrounds because they make it easier for people with mobility issues and wheelchairs to access them. But sometimes you'll see that crumb rubber, that, you know, mulchy sort of rubberized material that's sometimes actually made from ground up tires, which is a place you see a lot of PAS and lead. You also might see just wood mulch. Wood mulch is a thing that's used, but because it deteriorates, it has to be constantly changed out. So a lot of municipal playgrounds have moved away from wood mulch. Parents don't super love it either because you end up with wood mulch all over your car and in your house. But you also sometimes see this in any kind of artificial turf. So in athletic fields, this doesn't deal with athletic fields, but I know, you know, as a mom of a soccer kid, in our indoor fields and some of our outdoor fields, you have those little tiny black balls that help make the surface bouncy. And, you know, that's, I think, another thing we're going to have to deal with in the future, because those aren't great either. If you ever have a kid who's playing in an indoor field, they come home, they're sometimes covered in black. They're covered in, they look like chimney sweeps. And it's because of these materials coming off. And you do sometimes see that artificial turf on playgrounds. So I think that's more of an athletic field, which, again, this doesn't deal with, but something we are looking at in the future.
3: Well, this bill is dealing with the future, but what about the proliferation of these chemicals already? Is there any sort of remediation effort underway? And if not, why isn't that part of this bill as well?
11: So, you know, this was a challenging bill to pass anyway. You
3: in
11: know,
3: the assembly.
11: A lot of, in the assembly. That's a separate conversation. There's a lot of PFAS legislation. So I was actually really grateful that we were able to move this forward at all. But because it is so challenging and expensive to change out playground surfacing material, we decided to make it forward facing just because it's easier to apply. And we hope that as this bill is put into place, it starts making municipalities think a little bit more about what they are making their playground surfacing out of. And that if there are issues that they think they have the means to remediate, that that might be something they're willing to do. I worry a little bit because so many of these new playground surfaces are relatively new and are designed to last for decades. So I think some of the damage has been done, but this also helps raise the public consciousness. When your kids are done at the playground, wash their hands with soap and water. Make sure that they're not putting their hands in their mouth. If you have little kids, sometimes we actually have this here in Rochester. There's a playground with a sandbox that is actually full of crumb rubber. And I don't know personally, it's not in my district. I don't know what that's made of, but I'll tell you, it doesn't smell great. And I remember my son was playing in it and I sat down in it with him and I was like, we're not going to play in here. I do not like the smell of this and I don't want you putting this in your mouth. So I think some of that is, you know, on the parent as we're encountering playground equipment, the same way you are concerned about your kid climbing on something that's too high or something that's above their level, just need to consider what they're playing on chemically as well. But hopefully in the future, we will move away from this. It'll phase out and we'll have safer playgrounds for everybody.
3: Well, why not include some sort of disclosure requirement at playgrounds and say, hey, these may or may not be made with XYZ chemicals, and as such, you may want to wash your hands after visiting the slide or playing in the sandbox, because you might know about the potential risk as a lawmaker here, but I don't imagine most parents think about this even twice.
11: I'm not going to assume you don't have children.
3: Not yet.
11: But I don't think you do. Believe me, they're thinking about it. You'd be the stuff that is in your head, especially as a mom. I get emails about this all of the time, but kids are washing their hands anyway also when they're on playgrounds just because they're gross. I mean, the whole world is gross. I think that we don't want to cause unnecessary concerns for people and freak people out by just having warning labels on everything. But it is up to a local...
3: Really? That seems like that's the favorite thing of a lot of Democratic state lawmakers.
11: You have to have a lawsuit. There's a reason there's a label on your hair dryer that says don't take a bath with it. The local county health offices can make that choice if that's something they would like to do. The local municipality is free to do that. There's no prohibition on it. But I'm not going to mandate it when we don't know what's in the material. If we said, hey, it turns out this particular manufacturer has an unusually high lead content, then I think it would be appropriate to say, like, we know that this manufacturer was used here and this is a particular concern. But a vague sort of could be dangerous, the whole world kind of has a label on it that is like this could or could not be dangerous. So even as a personal injury attorney, I am hesitant to just label things as like maybe you should be worried unless we know for a fact that something is a danger.
3: Well, you alluded to this with the reference to the athletic fields that are not part of this bill, and I think about previous efforts to exclude PFAS from different products like cookware this year. So why does the legislature take this sort of whack-a-mole approach as opposed to doing something more holistic so that you guys aren't forced to play scientist with every different product that might be on the marketplace right now?
11: So some of it is that the federal government should be doing this. This should be a federal rule about what kind of chemicals we allow in products that people use. But that's not happening. It is unfortunately easier to regulate industries one by one and from like a bill passage perspective. And there are some industries where PFAS serve a very necessary purpose that outweighs the damage. Like there are some bills that are broader, like our extended producer responsibility bills about packaging. That, you know, is all packaging. There's bills about beauty products. Assemblymember Glick has a very broad PFAS bill. But like, for example, there are PFAS in medical catheters on the inside of the catheter. You need that there because it helps stuff move through the catheter. It never touches the outside, so the person using the catheter is not exposed to the PFAS. And because it's thrown out as medical waste, it doesn't get into our landfills. Because ultimately, a lot of this PFAS legislation is as much about what happens when you dispose of a product and the PFAS goes into our landfills and potentially leaches into water systems as it is about people encountering it during use. So PFAS have a role to play, and I don't want a blanket ban on all of these chemicals because I think there's a lot of unintentional consequences.
3: Well, I'm not saying you need to have a blanket ban, but why not pass some sort of statute authorizing state environmental and state health regulators to take on this as they deem it a concern? Why should state lawmakers be playing scientists to some degree as opposed to just empowering those actual public health and public environmental health people that we have already in New York?
11: I think they have that authority. I think they have the authority to make those sorts of regulatory changes if that's something they'd like to do.
3: Could they proactively ban, though, the playground surfacing material without a legit bill like this?
11: You know, that's a good question. I think they can. Oh. My vibe is they probably could, but they would probably ask us for a lot of money to enforce that because, of course, the cost of this is hefty if you're going to be very proactive about it, if you're going to affirmatively ban entire classes of chemicals, the studies that would need to be done to identify them. It's just a very onerous process. And I think all we can do is, you know, take the eating an elephant approach where one bite at a time, you just make the world a little bit safer. I am an incremental progress person, and I would rather get a little bit done than nothing done. And the reality is the industry pushback on these PFAS bills is part of what's arresting its momentum, because the chemical producers and the manufacturers that use these don't want to have to go through the process of finding marketable alternatives, even though many of them exist and are not unduly expensive. It's just like a burden they don't want to take on because it's not the easiest possible pathway forward. But when we identify something that is unsafe, like what we've seen in lead, we know that the minimal cost of trying to find an alternative, or just applying alternatives you know are there that exist in the European Union because they're much more aggressive about this, can be applied here.
3: Well, we've been speaking with Assemblymember Jen Lunsford. She is a Rochester area Democrat. Assemblymember, thank you so much for making the time. Really appreciate it.
11: Anytime. Thanks for having me.

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